terribly sick for a long time after. And that's just not to feel sorry for me. Whoa, whoa, whoa. No, don't feel sorry for me. I loved being there. It was so important. I think about it all the time. And yes, I still have my yellow helmet in a little chest, my little 9/11 chest, and I have my face mask. I have these things, but I was really sick for about 3 years. And my maitre d' at the time of my catering business was this very amazing blonde bombshell. And she said that she was seeing this naturopath doctor, and he had her giving up everything. And she said, you cannot go see this doctor unless you're really desperate. You have to feel like life is not worth living. You have to be that desperate, because he's going to really put you through a regime you're not ready for. And so I got myself really desperate because I was tired of coughing and sneezing and feeling sick. So I went to see him, and oh my God, he had me give up everything. He had me give up coffee, and I was addicted to this Cuban cafe con leche in the morning. He had me give up wine, and I loved my ice cold glass of Sauvignon Blanc, extra dry and crisp. So I'm still salivating thinking about it. So kind of makes you talk about Katharine Hepburn. You sound like Katharine Hepburn. You have three sips of this extra dry Sauvignon Blanc, and you're like, the calla lilies are in bloom again. What a fine fresh flower. Well, that's what I loved every night. I had to give that up. I had to give up my awesome dark chocolate cafe con leche at the Cuban restaurant every morning. I had to give up sugar. Oh my God, sugar. Are you kidding me? I love sugar. I had to give up sugar. Lord help me. Anyway, he put me through it. And I started feeling better. First of all, I started getting much skinnier, which was nice. I felt sexy. I started being able to breathe. I started feeling better and looking better. And he got me, let's say 80% better. And then he said to me one day, because he would take my blood work, and I guess every few months, and then he could report to me like as if I was a swimming pool. Your pH balance is up, and this is down, and this is why, blah, blah, blah. Anyway, he said to me that every time I wake up and go out into the world, I'm going out into a battle zone of people who want to hurt me, a battle zone of people who don't care about me, a battle zone of bad things happening. But everywhere around are things to freak out about. And what I should do is create my own world inside of myself so that I am not getting sick from this upset and this stress. And I've been thinking about that lately, because I felt myself backpedaling a little bit. I would turn on the news and find out that Black people were going to have a harder time voting in certain areas. And I'm like, is this back to the friggin' 50s again, the 60s? Are we there again? And I feel my blood boil, and I get a hot pain in my stomach. And I turn on the news and find out that one of my favorite people on television, Stephen Colbert, who I love, is losing his show because he's had the audacity to tell the truth and speak out and not be frightened out of his opinion. And I feel my blood bubbling up and my stress, and I can feel all the illness. And so I think about what this doctor said, Dr. Dominique. And he said that you have to just kind of find your Shangri-La inside of yourself. And when you're there and you focus on your breathing and you focus on your Zen and you focus on your Nirvana, then the whole world could be exploding outside of you. It's never going to get inside of you. And so I've been thinking about that a lot lately. So I had to relearn the lesson. Interestingly enough, 9/11 was a long time ago, right? I started seeing this doctor, God, how long ago now? 20-something years ago. I never went back to coffee. I realized that that was such a powerful addiction. I love it. I don't want to talk you into giving up coffee, but I found that I could live life without coffee. The other thing I found was that I used to be mad all the time, like deeply angry. And once I stopped drinking coffee, I stopped feeling angry like that until
what's happening like lately in the country, but as I said. So I think we can try to do what Dr. Dominique taught me, to get our own Shangri-La happening inside, to breathe, to be aware of your breathing, to be all zen. Yeah, I know, it made me ill too. Like, yeah, hippy-dippy crap. I'd rather be like, you know, slam dancing to the Sex Pistols or the Ramones. I don't want to be like deep breathing, blah, blah, blah. But you know what? Maybe Iggy Pop is doing that. You know, there's a reason this guy is, what is he, in his 80s? And he's still touring, and he's still touring half naked, and he doesn't care how his body looks, and he's still jumping around. Maybe he found his nirvana inside. Yo, Iggy, I'm calling you out. You're doing good, dude. Anyway, so if we could get our own inner Shangri-La happening, then we could face the onslaught of truly horrifying stuff. Now, that does not mean to be less effective. It's the opposite. Because if you're not getting yourself sick, and if you're not screaming and yelling and ranting and raving and losing all of your energy by pounding your fists in the air and screaming and yelling, then you can actually do something about these things. And I know it's hard to figure out what can you do to make the world better. Well, certainly you can vote. Certainly you can help other people vote. Certainly you can speak out. You can write about it, talk about it. If you're an artist, you can paint it, sing it, perform it, write plays. There's a million things you can do. You don't have to sit there, you know, like a victim. Because, yeah, we are a victim of all this chazarai, but it doesn't have to get in if we repel it with our inner Shangri-La, right? All right, so yes, all right. That was a little hippy-dippy zen kind of crap. But I'm amped up, and I feel like talking about it. I'm talking about it because I'm a New Yorker. What can I say? Now, I just catered a wedding last night, and that's why I probably sound raspier than usual, because I was yelling in a loud space so people could hear me. And that's probably why I sound hyped up and mellow at the same time. I don't know, my bipolar day after the wedding thing, you know, I'm all hyped up because it was great and powerful, hyped up because the world is full of chazarai, mellow because I'm exhausted. My God, I'm exhausted. So, but I am feeling good about the food that we made. And I'm feeling good about the fact that people loved it. We had almost 200 people and they ate like maniacs. And when I first got into catering, when people would eat like maniacs like that, I would be kind of horrified by it. Like, what is wrong with these people? Why can't they take human bites? And I'd feel sort of under attack. But now when they eat like maniacs, I take it as a big compliment. And I also thank my mother. I thank my mother, Harriet. Thank you, Mom. Because my mother, Harriet, taught me that too much is never enough. And it's always better to have more food than enough food. And because of my mother, Harriet, I never, thank God, thank you, Lord, run out of food. So we're having a sit-down dinner for 200 people, and the choice is grilled churrasco steak or Alaskan pollock and lemon caper sauce. Some people might say, okay, you get 100 of each. Or some people might say, well, why don't you get 120 of each? And you'll have 40 extra servings, but at least you'll be safe. And some paranoid people might say, why don't you get 130 portions of each? And you'll have 60 extra servings, but at least you'll be safe. Well, I say, why don't we get 160 of each? And then I'll have 120 extra portions, and then I won't run out of food, right? That sounds crazy, I know. And you know what? If I hadn't done that, we would have run out of food because everybody was eating like maniacs and we had just enough food when it was all done to feed the band, and bands eat a lot, honey, big appetites, and feed the 20 waiters, waiters eat a lot, and pack something up for the client, and everybody was happy. And I took it as a big compliment that these people loved my food so much they couldn't stop eating it. I was like, yeah, baby, they really know how to rock. So I will have to talk to you about the food because it's worth a conversation. We had Manuelito,
And Manuelito is one of my chefs, and he's great about classical dishes, like more old-fashioned dishes, things that are popular in the 60s and 70s and 50s. Like he's like penne alla vodka kind of guy. But that's great because I'm the upstart, wild, freakadelic caterer, and he's more old school. And once in a while, we'll have a recipe that's really old school, and I will defer to him. So in this case, the client wanted halibut in lemon caper sauce, but she didn't want to pay for halibut. So I talked to my fish lady. I have a fish lady. That sounded kind of de rigueur, I know, but she happens to be the one who sells me my fish. And she said, go with Alaskan pollock because it's delicious and half the price of halibut. So thank you very much. Thank you very much, fish lady. I appreciate it. And so we had Alaskan halibut in lemon caper sauce. And we portioned it and seared it in olive oil, salt, and pepper so it's a nice crust on the outside and took it to our beautiful wedding at a beautiful space called the Foundry, which is gorgeous in Long Island City. And Long Island City has gone through some changes. When I first started catering in Long Island City, remind me to come back to the halibut, okay? When I first started catering in Long Island City, it was at an old electrical factory turned into a party space. Very trippy. And when everything got quiet for the ceremony on the bride and groom exchanging their vows, we used to hear prostitutes screaming from the street, I'll kill you, Lucretia. Stay off my curb, Shania. Get out of here, girl. That's my spot. I mean, screaming prostitutes like you wouldn't believe. And once in a while, a knife fight. And that's how Long Island City was back then. And some folks remember this. But I thought, well, it's the atmosphere, you know, because now Long Island City is all she, hence this spectacular wedding. Okay, back to the lemon caper sauce. So Manuelito made a lemon caper sauce by packing up. We packed up butter and capers and fresh lemon juice, never the old, you know, a bottle of old lemon juice you get at the grocery store, yuck. You want fresh lemon juice. And we went there, we got a bottle of wine at the bar, a nice dry white wine that I did not drink. Because I don't drink dry white wine anymore. And Manuelito reduced in a pot the white wine and the lemon juice. And after he reduced that, he folded in the butter, a lot of butter, and the capers. And there's a fire truck outside, so I hope my building's not on fire. But if it is on fire, I guess I probably won't keep talking. But until someone comes knocking on my door, I'm going to keep talking to you. Anyway, folded in the sweet butter, not salted butter. And the capers, and now you have the gorgeous wine reduced, and the lemon juice, fresh lemon juice always, and the capers, and the butter, and salt and pepper, and a ton of fresh chopped parsley. Now, I don't use a lot of fresh chopped parsley. I used to when I first started catering, because that's what everybody did. And then I was like, oh, boring, boring, boring. And I started doing chives instead, or scallions, or almost anything else. But in this case, fresh chopped parsley was perfect, and it was a beautiful, gorgeous sauce. And so we cooked our beautifully seared Alaskan pollock just to perfection, slightly under, just to perfection, and slathered it, there's my favorite word, with the lemon caper sauce. And that was gorgeous. And that was one of our entree choices. And then the other entree choice was our gorgeous Churrasco steak, which was a flank steak that was marinated in fresh herbs and garlic and olive oil for 48 hours. I mean, it really got in there. And it was grilled and then took it to the party, and we cooked it just till it was medium rare, sliced it practically to order, and then it got my famous chimichurri rojo. Now, here's the thing about the O's and the A's, right? I gotta just run this by you. I didn't understand that if you said esposa, that's female. Ah, that's wife. And you say esposo, that's male, that's husband. So the O's are the boys and the A's are the girls. But for some reason, every time we do something with steak, it's always a boy. I don't know why. So the chimichurri rojo, like why can't it be roja? Why can't it be for a girl? I mean, girls like steak too. I like steak, don't you? Right? But it's always rojo for the boys, so I don't know. And yet, you know what?
It is what it is. We all know that girls like steak too, but the stupid chimichurri wants to be named after a boy, whatever. So I made a chimichurri rojo, and rojo is red. Roja, red, red for a girl, rojo, red for a boy, whatever. This is my famous sauce. So I pureed a ton of fresh chopped cilantro. We love that. And my garlic, and you know how I do my garlic. I take the peeled garlic in a pot, cover it with olive oil, simmer it, I guess about a half hour or so. And then when it's cooled, we pack it in quart containers and use it for everything. So now no more garlic bite or intensity. We always have gorgeous garlic. And so I pureed my nice, gorgeous garlic that had been simmering in the olive oil with my fresh chopped cilantro, with some chili powder, thank you very much, and some ground cumin and some ground coriander, and puree. And then I give it a nice big giant scoop of tomato paste, which is gorgeous, and some smoked paprika, which is gorgeous, and puree, and some sherry vinegar, and puree, and some celery salt, which I like more than salt, and some fresh ground pepper, and puree, and then drizzle in a good amount of virgin olive oil and adjust the seasoning, and I get this nice, smoky, gorgeous chimichurri rojo, which I'm a girl, so I'm going to call it roja, and I don't care what you think of it. And that got zigzagged across the steak like a Jackson Pollock painting. Well, what happened was everybody wanted the steak. It was like, I think only 60 people wanted the fish and like 140 people wanted the steak, so thank God I brought too much food for a normal human being. And so the staff, you know, a few people got to have some steak, but for the most part, everyone had fish. And we also did a gorgeous vegetarian entree, which was fusilli in a sun-dried tomato pesto, which was beautiful, with primavera vegetables, which was gorgeous. I mean, it was a lot of fooding, and it was just great. Made me happy to see everyone eating. It made me feel loved and adored. And then I don't know why I got on this whole thing about the rojo. So the things that are attributed to boys, why? Why is it that steak is all about the boys? Like, I think I would like a steak prepared by Charlize Theron more than I would like a steak prepared by Sean Penn. First of all, if Sean Penn made my steak, he'd ash his cigarettes all over it because the man will not stop smoking for 5 seconds. I mean, Sean, what the hell is up with you? This is why you're looking like a 2,000-year-old man. You're brilliant and you're talented and you do so much humanitarian stuff and you're a decent human being and a talented actor and, you know, so many good things I could say about you. But you will not stop smoking for 5 seconds. I mean, forget about it. Forget about it. But Charlize Theron, she's a hot, sexy thing, and even though she said publicly that she just slept with a 23-year-old, I think it's great. I think, go on, Charlize. You are awesome and sexy, and why not? And everyone's all horrified and upset. Oh, my God, she's like pushing 50, or maybe she's in her 50s, and she slept with a 23-year-old. Well, first of all, can I just say one thing? If she was Sean Penn, and he slept with a 23-year-old, nobody would complain. Nobody would say a word about it. Because 2,000-year-old men can sleep with 23-year-olds. The President of the United States can evidently sleep with 14-year-olds, and that's okay with some people too. But not if it's a girl. Well, we got to change all that. And we can change all that. So I'm calling out Generation Z. I think the world is going to change by Generation Z. Generation Z, are you listening? That means if you're 28, and I guess 20 to 28, or 18 to 28, I'm not sure. But if you're listening, it is in your power to change the world. You can start to run for office. You can vote. You can march. You can protest. You can do it. Like our current mayor in New York City, Mamdani, you know, I didn't like him one little bit. Not at all. I was very, very skeptical of him. I thought he was probably anti-Semitic. He made me nervous. And I don't know. But what I did like was that he got Generation Z up there in action in this huge way that I have not seen or felt really since the 60s. And I was too young to feel it in the 60s. I mean, what do I remember about the 60s? I remember going to kindergarten. I remember kind of getting a crush on my first grade teacher, Miss Mahan. I remember Nixon.
But I was young, I didn't really get it. But this guy got Generation Z up. So Generation Z, it's for you now. It's your time. You have the power. I've seen it. You got this guy elected that, all the old school people were nervous about. And you can change the world. And this is a perfect time to do it. The best time to change the world is when it's really in the toilet. And right now, things are feeling really bad. These are the people who are inspiring me right now. I feel inspired by Sally Field. I love Sally Field. I listen to her audiobook. Yes, I've been listening to audiobooks. That's how I sleep at night. And one day when I get someone to help me out, I'm calling you out there in the universe. I'll do the audiobook for my new book, The Punk Rock Queen of the Jews. I did the first book and it's fabulous, and you could hear that anytime, The Raging Skillet. But I need to get my act together to do the new book. Anyway, but I'm digressing and talking about myself, and that is rude. Anyway, Sally Field has had such a difficult, painful life. She did The Flying Nun, and that was all cute, and Gidget Goes to Hollywood, kind of cute. But she was a deep, soulful person with a lot of pain inside. And she really, truly is an actor. It's where her yayas, she gets her yayas in her craft, not about the fame, not about the glory. Nobody proudly uglies herself up as well as Sally Field. She got herself so funky and old and craggedy for her new movie, which you have to see, where the leading man is an octopus and he's fabulous. I think that's Alfred Molina who does the voice. Fabulous. Anyway, I'm feeling so good about Sally Field because she's been through hell and back. And she's still in it in a huge way, and she's brilliant. And she's pushing 80. I think she'll be 80 any second. And she's looking for roles for 80-year-olds. She wants to be out there empowering older women. And so, my Sally Field, you are my hero. And I love you, and you're awesome. And the new movie is awesome, and it's great. What can I say? Just love this woman. Also, who else am I loving right now? Gina Davis. I mean, I loved her in Thelma and Louise. Thelma and Louise probably is my favorite movie of all time. And if you haven't seen it, immediately go and rent it or buy it or do whatever you have to do, but see it. Because Susan Sarandon and Gina Davis are so awesome in this movie. But I learned a lot of things about her that I didn't know. That, aside from being a pretty face and aside from being a pretty darn great actor, I mean, she did Thelma and Louise, yes, but she also did, the movie with Dustin Hoffman. I just forgot what it was called. Tootsie, thank you very much. Thanks for reminding me. I mean, she's done some great movies. But she also had an interesting sideline where at one point she decided she might like to do archery. Something got in her head that she'd like to get a bow and arrow and do archery. Well, she has so much power, so much inner power, that she almost got herself into the Olympics. She won enough contests that she actually was able to try out for the Olympics. And even though she didn't make the team, they had her there anyway for some event or another. And I couldn't believe it. A woman in her 40s, after a whole acting career, decides to take a archery and try to get into the Olympics. I mean, that is pretty friggin' awesome. And that's powerful. So, Sally Field, you are powerful. Gina Davis, if you're listening, I think you're from Cape Cod too. So, shout out to you, Gina Davis. You are a powerful, awesome sister. And she also saw a lot of inequality happening in children's television, children's movies. She had, what, three kids or something when she was in her 40s, which is also amazing. I don't know if she had three kids, but I sort of think so. And she realized that all of the power parts were for boys, and the girls got to be the princess, and the boys were always the hero. And she sponsored this giant research into it and actually changed the world, because the first 5 years of a person's life are the most formative. And now, thanks to Gina Davis, in the first 5 years of a child's life, there's a good chance they're going to see some powerful girls, which will affect them for the whole rest of their life. I mean, I'm convinced that half the things I've been able to do that were just so difficult were because of Lindsay Wagner and the Bionic Woman. I mean, she gave me a lot of strength. But I mean, the formation was already happened by then. In the first 5 years of my life, the only people I wanted to be were boys, because I never saw girls get those kind of great parts.
in movies or TV shows. There was Mighty Isis, a

We can do it. We can be it. We have the glory. We have the power. So embrace your inner nirvana. Embrace your inner Shangri-La. Do better and be better. Cherish women. Elevate them. Love them and respect them. This is Rossi, better known as Chef Rossi for Raging and Eating. And as always, food is love, and so are you.

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Hi, this is Motley James. I bring my program Southern Swing to the airwaves of WOMR, alternating Friday mornings 6 to 9 a.m. The hub of my musical wheel is my hometown of Austin, Texas. 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

0: Hey, I'm Nemo, and last year I won Eurovision, and with it, this trophy. Today I no longer feel like this trophy belongs on my shelf. Eurovision says it stands for unity, for inclusion, and dignity for all people.
1: How do we avail ourselves of the ideas and actions of women who came before us? How do we resist this culture's pull toward a sentimental nostalgia or mere amnesia?
2: What the same-sex marriage prohibition act did was that it then gave the mob the power, gave people the power to melt out harm to people who they consider as stepping out of the heteronormative laws or stepping out of the ideal way of being.
3: Welcome to This Way Out, the international LGBTQ radio magazine. I'm Brian DeShazer. In the news, Gaza protesters are boycotting Eurovision, and social media is getting less safe. Then poet Adrienne Rich takes responsibility for the past and the future in a Rainbow Rewind, and a new generation of activists is confronting government crackdowns and funding cuts as our series on the global anti-LGBTQ backlash concludes. All that and more now that you've found This Way Out.
4: I'm Ava Davis.
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4: With a news wrap, a summary of some of the news in or affecting LGBTQ communities around the world for the week ending May 16th, 2026. Audiences around the world are noticing countries missing from the stage of the 70th anniversary Eurovision. Spain, Ireland, the Netherlands, Iceland, and Slovenia won't be going to Vienna for the international song competition that some fans call the Gay World Cup. They're boycotting over Israel's participation. Eurovision is organized by the European Broadcasting Union, or EBU. The country's first non-binary winner is joining the boycotting countries in protest of Israel's involvement. Nemo returned their 2024 Eurovision trophy, saying in a public statement to social media,
0: "Eurovision says it stands for unity, for inclusion, and dignity for all people. And these are the values that made this contest so meaningful for me. But Israel's continued participation during what the UN's Independent International Commission of Inquiry has concluded to be a genocide shows there's a clear conflict between those ideals."

0: and the decisions the EBU is making.
1: A spokesperson for the EBU responded that they were saddened by Nemo's return of the trophy, but respect their deeply held views. They said that Nemo will remain a part of the Eurovision family. This is the biggest boycott in the history of Eurovision. It's driven the number of participants down to the lowest it has been since 2003. Critics have accused the EBU of double standards, pointing to Russia being barred from Eurovision after its invasion of Ukraine in 2022. In response to Israel's continued military offensive in Gaza, pro-Palestinian protesters have been a presence both inside and outside the event.
2: LGBTQ safety is worsening on social media. That's according to the annual LGBTQ Social Media Safety Index, published by the queer U.S.-based media monitoring organization, GLAAD. Their research evaluates each platform on LGBTQ safety, privacy, and expression, and the existence of best practice policies. Here's Samantha Lux for GLAAD.
3: Instagram and Facebook now have it written into their official rules that it is perfectly acceptable to call LGBT people mentally ill or abnormal. YouTube removed gender identity from its list of protected characteristics in its hate speech policy. And GLAAD's newly released 2026 Social Media Safety Index has revealed historically low levels of safety across nearly every single social media platform. Why? Great question. Political pressure to protect freedom of speech. I don't know. I think that instead of caving to political pressure and deleting anti-hate speech policies, social media platforms should be prioritizing the safety of their users. Like, is this really acceptable, Meta?
2: GLAAD findings show online spaces to be rife with anti-LGBTQ hate, harassment, and disinformation. This year's investigations of TikTok, Instagram, Facebook, Threads, YouTube, and X show each platform to have scores as low as 29 out of 100 in their LGBTQ safety rating scorecard. After 6 years of investigating social media platforms, GLAAD states that the central findings tell the same story of platform failure year after year. GLAAD's list of solutions remains the same, too. They recommend the platforms strengthen or restore their protective policies and improve moderation. Meaningful transparency and respect for data privacy are also important. GLAAD says platforms can incentivize civil discourse and commit to DEI best practices.
1: The largest exhibition of African LGBTQ plus art has opened at the Smithsonian National Museum of African Art in Washington, D.C. After almost a year of delays, nearly 60 pieces featuring 30 artists are on display in the exhibit titled Here, Pride and Belonging in African Art. The project brings together the works of artists across the African continent and its global diaspora. The exhibit is co-curated by Kevin Dumochel and Subiri Moses. It was set to open in late May of 2025 in alignment with World Pride celebrations, but the exhibition was abruptly postponed. In a statement to the Washington Post last year, a Smithsonian spokesperson cited budget issues as the reason for the postponement. However, observers noted the sudden postponement's proximity to President Donald Trump's executive order titled Restoring Truth and Sanity to American History. In it, the Smithsonian was criticized for having a so-called divisive, race-centered ideology that characterizes American and Western values as inherently harmful and oppressive. The order directed the presidential cabinet to defund Smithsonian Museum budgets, exhibits, and programs that allegedly divide Americans on race and promote programs or ideologies inconsistent with federal law and policy, as well as those that recognize transgender identity in any way. Over a year since the executive order, the exhibition sees the light of day, featuring paintings, sculptures, textiles, photography, film, and video by LGBTQ+ African artists.
2: Japan is taking a step toward formal recognition of non-binary identities. The Osaka High Court determined that the absence of a non-binary option in Japan's family registry system violates guaranteed constitutional protections against discrimination. A 50-year-old non-binary resident of Kyoto filed a petition in 2024 to amend their entry in Japan's registry system, known as the Koseki. The mandatory database for legal identification and family status only recognizes male and female gender categories. The Kyoto resident requested changing their designation of first daughter to a gender-neutral term. Beginning in Osaka in the late 1990s, individuals began to use the term X-gender for people whose gender identity is neither male nor female. Some groups in Japan, such as the Rainbow Action X Lounge, have petitioned for the gender field to be eliminated from administrative documents and family registers, adding that if the field cannot be eliminated, additional options beyond male and female should be provided. The High Court found that the lack of a non-binary gender option in the family registry system violates the spirit of Article 14, Paragraph 1 of the Constitution, which sets out the principle of equality. The court's judgment also stated that gender identity is directly linked to an individual's personal existence, making it significant legal good. However, the court ruled that changing the gender entry for this specific case is not appropriate, but the lack of non-binary gender markers should be reconsidered for the national system. That leaves the fate of gender markers in Japan's family registry system in the hands of Parliament. If the non-binary option is added at a later date, the Kyoto residents' request could be reconsidered.
1: And finally, the European Commission has projected a ban on conversion therapy. Beginning in 2024, the European Citizens Initiative gathered over 1.2 million signatures from European Union citizens to ban conversion therapy. Last month, the petition was brought to the European Parliament, which voted in favor of the ban. European Economic and Social Committee President Seamus Boland stated in a public release, "Let us be absolutely clear. There is nothing to fix or cure. What needs to change is not people, but the system's attitude and structures that deny them their dignity." But the European Commission is the only body that can introduce binding legislation in the European Union, not the European Parliament, which voted in favor of the ban. When the matter was sent to the Commission, they decided that the European Union does not have the authority to force member states to ban the practice. Hadji Labib, European Union Commissioner, spoke to Euronews on Thursday, May 14th, after the decision was released.
4: It's non-binding. This is the path that we choose because we didn't want to take, you know, decades of discussions like we are doing with the Equal Treatment Directive. So we prefer to build on the goodwill, on awareness, and on the fact that if we still believe that our union is a union of freedom, of expression, of equality, we need to ban these practices.
1: European Commission President Ursula von der Leyen stated that conversion therapy has no place in our union, adding that the European Union will publish a non-binding recommendation next year to push individual member states to ban the practice. Meanwhile, the United Nations has been calling for a global ban of conversion therapy since 2020.
2: That's News Wrap, Global Queer News with Attitude, for the week ending May 16th, 2026. 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
1: News Wrap was written by Jeb Bakke, produced by Lucia Chappell and Brian DeShazor, and brought to you by you.
2: Thank you. Help keep us in ears around the world at thiswayout.org, where you can also read the text of this newscast and much more. For This Way Out, I'm Joe Bainline. Stay healthy.
1: And I'm Ava Davis. Stay safe.
5: 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This is the Rainbow Rewind.
6: where we take a quick look back at the people and the moments that made queer history.
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5: This week, we honor the May birthdays of Adrienne Rich and Harvey Milk.
6: Poet, author, feminist, and teacher Adrienne Rich has been hailed as one of the most widely read and influential poets of the second half of the 20th century.
7: As a lesbian feminist and a woman committed to change, I need to ask, how do we use memory, family, our ethnic and racial pasts? How do we avail ourselves of the ideas and actions of women who came before us? How do we resist this culture's pull toward a sentimental nostalgia or mere amnesia? What does responsibility to the past and the future entail?
5: Now let's rewind to a few May key queer milestones.
6: May 22nd, Harvey Milk's birthday, has been officially recognized in the state of California as Harvey Milk Day since 2009, with the city of West Hollywood becoming the first city in the nation to observe Harvey Milk Day as an official municipal holiday. On the other end of the celebratory spectrum, however, May 21st, 1979 marks the White Night Riots in San Francisco. Following the lenient voluntary manslaughter verdict handed down to Dan White for assassinating Supervisor Harvey Milk and Mayor George Moscone, thousands of outraged queer community members marched on City Hall.
5: Their anger, combined with the actions of police who arrived to quell the scene, soon boiled over into rioting. The next day, on what would have been Milk's 49th birthday, 20,000 San Franciscans gathered to remember him. That October, more than 75,000 people marched for gay rights in Washington, D.C., and gay rights activists from around the country were inspired to continue their fight.
6: That's this week's Rainbow Rewind, because remembering our past fuels our pride. I'm Brian DeShazer.
5: And I'm Sherry Lunn. Stay tuned. More This Way Out is coming up.

0: Even as governments crack down on LGBTQ people and human rights funding disappears, a new generation of activists is finding creative ways to organize, build community, and protect one another online and off. In the first two parts of this series, This Way Out's Ebony Joseph has explored the growing wave of anti-queer legislation around the world. It's clear that those laws are affecting everything from free expression to life-saving health care. However, hope is not lost as the series concludes.
1: What happens when democratic institutions stigmatize and isolate vulnerable minority groups rather than protect them? Unfortunately, systemic oppression is nothing new in our world's history. From labor strikes to the U.S. civil rights movement, the common thread for resistance was, and always has been, community organizing. As a new surge of anti-LGBTQ legislation spreads, activists are looking towards organizers in communities that have resisted long before this trend of harmful laws resurfaced. In 2014, Nigeria passed its Same-Sex Marriage Prohibition Act. Not only did it void any civil union between same-sex couples, it also banned participation in, quote, gay organizations and anyone publicly supporting or engaging in a same-sex relationship could face up to 10 years in prison.
2: What the Same-Sex Marriage Prohibition Act did was that it then gave the mob the power, gave people the power to melt out harm to people who they consider as stepping out of the heteronormative laws or stepping out of the ideal way of being.
1: Justin Chidozier was only 15 years old when the SSMPA was passed. A teenager coming of age in a country where simply being himself was being treated as a crime. After growing up witnessing the lack of protection for queer people, Chidozie decided to take matters into his own hands. That's how Chevs was born. He founded the group on his college campus as a way for young queer kids to find community. It started out as coordinating walking buddies to keep each other safe when traveling at night. And over the past 6 years, has grown into a coalition with chapters across the African continent.
2: Our work is deeply focused around mobilizing movement power and movement support and movement tactics to counter anti-rights and anti-gender backlashes and actions within our national frameworks and within our daily lives.
1: Chidozier says, while advocacy work in the past has relied on global actors attempting to influence policy change, that work often leaves no room for crisis response. What happens when the police show up at your door after someone reported seeing you with your partner? Or if your family kicks you out after discovering your gender identity? With Chevs, Chidozier's team acts as first responders, helping people escape dangerous living situations and navigate the legal system if they find themselves facing charges.
2: There's a lot of diplomacy and a lot of skepticism that went into the work. There's a lot of carefulness and trying to build allyship. But what we are seeing now is that a lot of people are really fed up of all of those BS. I'm begging you to let me exist kind of approach. Yes, the nonprofit people are great, but there is much you can do from a restricted and institutionalized setting.
1: The criminalization of the queer community infects every aspect of daily life, from finding housing to getting a job. Without protections against discrimination, young queer people are often left without any legal or economic safety nets. At CHEEN, the Community Health Initiative for Youth in Nigeria, organizers help young queer people build independence and practical life skills to survive in a society that often shuts them out.
3: Instead of just keeping them at home without doing anything, we should impact in their lives to ensure that even as they leave the safe shelter, they'll be able to be useful to themselves, to the community.
1: Moses is CHEEN's director of programs, leading mentorship and job training courses for local queer youth.
4: I was scouted out by our gender and advocacy officer, so she introduced me to the mentorship program almost 2 years plus now, and today I'm the communication officer.
1: That's good luck. A CHEEN mentee turned employee. He has the uniquely difficult job of finding the balance between promoting CHEEN services while also keeping the staff and community safe from harassment. A major goal of these anti-propaganda laws is silencing people from sharing information. In places like Russia and Poland, you can't even access sites that mention gender or queer rights without passing an age verification. Certain words are automatically censored on social platforms, causing posts to be deleted.
4: We do have a lot of cyber stalking. For example, we have Pride posts and other related posts. We have to just bring them down, archive them, delete posts, constantly modifying things just to make sure we stay afloat online. We have also had cases where we've had to shut down our accounts for a few months.
1: As risky as it is, activists say digital spaces are essential to the future of organizing.
2: The normalization and the visibility that LGBTQI people has gotten in Nigeria and across the African continent especially is not because of the work NGOs and nonprofit has done. It is everyday Gen Z on TikTok normalizing their self, their expression, their identity, their love. That is like really great progress, although it comes with its own backlash. With also that visibility and awareness comes a lot of responsibility, because we have people who have made it their job to crack down on you as you're visible. We are having platforms censor a lot of pro-LGBTI, pro-feminist conversations while amplifying hate and biases against our group and our community as well.
1: Nigeria's law didn't just quell queer voices within the nation's borders. It became a template for other governments. Soon, countries like Uganda, Ghana, and Kenya were pushing similar legislation. Chepkiri Rono is the program's development officer at GALC Plus, formerly known as the Gay and Lesbian Coalition of Kenya. They've formed partnerships with over 20 other advocacy groups across the country.
5: Our work centers around creating and sustaining a support system. So working together with allies, pro-human rights organizations, the media, diplomatic communities, and other key public sectors within the Kenyan landscape so that the movement is also not just isolated on its own.
1: Their Queering the Ballot campaign encourages Gen Z Kenyans to get involved in local politics, from voting and organizing for legal protections to even running for office.
5: The younger generation is more interested about the future of this country, and that energy is what we are leveraging. And of course, a lot of political education that goes into that. So we're trying to build the political power from the ground up to just help our communities, number one, understand the political situation of the country and understand that it's their right to participate politically as enshrined in the Constitution, and that democratic inclusion must be practical and just not abstract or rhetoric.
1: Activists say it's impossible to untangle anti-LGBTQ policies from the global rise of fascism.
2: It's about government power, global domination. It's just like what they are doing with the American First Global Health Strategy, which is sort of asking people right now, okay, how do we collectively fight HIV and AIDS and malaria and other pandemics as a global problem? They're asking you, oh, what does America get to benefit, right? Or what does America get in return? So this solidarity comes at a cost. We are seeing how also Zambia did not sign because they refused to give away their mineral rights, because that was a conditionality. Countries are competing. China, the US are competing for African resources, for African ownership and recolonization, if you ask me. And it is the most vulnerable groups that then get to suffer all of these things that are happening. For example, now we are doing a lot of work on the upcoming Interparliamentarian Conference coming up in Ghana, which is being sponsored by Family Watch International, Sharon Sletta, and the rest of them, coming to propagate a proposed African charter for family and sovereignty, which has a lot of very un-African propositions of how families are. They want to define family as just nuclear family.
1: Sounds familiar, right? Whether it's so-called family value and child protection laws in Europe, or political leaders in Russia and the U.S., labeling rights activists as terrorists. Manufactured culture wars are the prime exports used to turn harmful rhetoric into global policy, often backed by powerful conservative groups based in the West.
5: The anti-rights movement or anti-gender movement is such an interconnected web, and the work you're seeing in Africa or the region is a very well-coordinated mesh of events and a coordinated web of partners. The same Sharon Slater that sponsored the Anti-Homosexuality Act of 2023 of Uganda is the same person who wanted to sponsor the Family Protection Bill in Kenya. It's just called a different title in Kenya, but the language is the same, the clauses is the same. The ideology around pushing LGBTQ plus people and identities to the extreme periphery is still the same. The idea of harsher penalties to the existing British colonial law is the same.
1: When asked what's the biggest challenge in operating in these environments, the answer was the same across the board.
3: Funding to sustain the work we have been doing for over a decade now.
2: Funding cuts, we lost 80% of grants last year, and this led to laying off of staff and a lot of people.
5: The impact of the return of Trump and subsequently the executive orders that now closed off major funding around global health and related programming became a point of concern. Some clinics were forced to shut down, and you can imagine what that means for communities. Direct interventions like safety and security at the grassroots levels were significantly affected because of the major cuts of funding.
1: It's hard to focus on crisis response or legal advocacy when you're struggling to keep the lights on.
2: The community has to be alive before you do systemic work. You need to get people out of prison. You need to give people shelter. You need to support people psychologically who are going through mental health stuff. You need to provide legal support.
1: When asked how they have the courage to continue fighting, the answer was simple. They don't have a choice.
3: Most people are tired of being in the closet. The government or the environment have dragged them to that level of they cannot really endure anymore.
1: And that determination is pushing the movement beyond survival and towards something bigger.
5: At the heart of our work is one simple belief that every person deserves to be free. Every person deserves to be safe. Every human being needs to be treated with dignity. And so we are grounded in that conviction that, number one, LGBTQ plus people are not separate from society. We are a part of this civic society. So our struggle is not about survival. It's about belonging. It's about equality. It's about justice.
1: For This Way Out, I'm Ebony Joseph.

0: Thanks for choosing This Way Out, brought to you by the nonprofit Overnight Productions. Jeb Bakke wrote News Wrap, read by Ava Davis and Joe Bainline, and Ebony Joseph produced our feature. Audra Day and Tom Petty performed some of the music you heard, and Kim Wilson composed and performed our theme music. This Way Out thanks the Yavanna Foundation, Richard Merck and Brad Payton of Silicon Valley celebrating their 50th year together, John Beaupre, and all the listener sponsors who make this program possible. 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
1: 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And a good evening to you. My name is Andy. This show is Deep Dives, and tonight we are featuring Alice in Chains. Formed in Seattle in 1987, they were a huge part of the so-called grunge scene that was prominent through the late 80s and early 90s. Really, their roots were in a more of a metal sound, but they fit right in with that kind of grunge scene. Founding members Jerry Cantrell on guitar and vocals, Lane Staley on vocals, drummer Sean Kinney and bassist Mike Starr. Cantrell and Staley would often harmonize the vocals. Staley was kind of the front man, but Cantrell's sound sort of was prominent throughout. They broke through with kind of an MTV promoted Man in the Box tune, 1990, from their debut album Facelift. They had hits on that same album, The Rooster and Wood. So a lot of songs, very dark, soulful tunes. But they would string together several great albums through the 90s, and then a couple of EPs that we'll really get into that kind of showed a mellower side. Lane Staley's much-famed drug abuse really started to get in the way of their production. Their last album together was, he pretty much, they had to sort of dub him in afterwards. He was very unpredictable. He would eventually die of an overdose in 2002. Band would break up in 1996. They would reform in 2005 with William Duvall joining the band. And really, Jerry Cantrell's sound coming, you could really, he was the front man now. They had three albums that they did together. We'll play some of that tonight, but we're really going to focus on much more of the earlier stuff on tonight's Deep Dives with Alice in Chains. And we are going to start things off with one off of the Dirt album. Going to start off with some of their rocking stuff here. This is Them Bones. And enjoy a night of Alice in Chains on Deep Dives on WOMR.

All right, that was Grind from Alice in Chains' self-titled album from 1995. That would be the last album with Layne Staley. Bleed the Freak before that from the Facelift album, 1990, and their debut album. Dirt from the album Dirt from 1992, and we heard again from Alice in Chains' self-titled album. And started out with Them Bones from the Dirt album, 1992. Alice in Chains tonight on Deep Dives. And this program is made possible by members like you and sustaining members like Joe Assermley, John Rimbach, Joe Cavici, Debbie Cavalier, Carlin, Steve Manzi, Rob Hoyt, Kenneth Rom, Karen, Joe, and Sam Walsh. Thank you, thank you, thank you. 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Back to it. Alice in Chains, we got a lot to play tonight, so we're going to get right to it. This song is one of their first big hits, Rooster, 1992. This was a tune that Jerry Cantrell wrote for his father, Jerry Sr., who was apparently nicknamed Rooster as a child. Little bit of Rooster trivia for you on Deep Dives.

0: 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Yet the true universal language of music is the blues, because the blues is not just a musical genre, it is a universal frequency. It is the current that moves the waters of the great ocean of time and space upon which our planet sails. 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It's nothing scary. It's just a playground for your head.
1: Greetings, warriors and shield maidens. I am DJ Eric the Red, Viking King of the WOMR airwaves. You can hear my Viking horn and feel my Viking thunder every other Thursday night from 9 p.m. to midnight on the Reminiscence Bump. 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

All right, we'll get to that next song and after the break. Kept on going on me. That was Dam That River. The dam as in like what a beaver does to a river. Off of Dirt, 1992. We heard A Looking in View from Black Gives Way to Blue. That was a 2009 album, their return after a 14-year hiatus. After Lane Staley's death, they would reform with William Duvall joining the band on rhythm guitar and some vocals. Album was more of a return to their metal sound from early on, and Jerry Cantrell really coming forward. That one peaked at number 5 on the Billboard, so they still came out strong without Lane Staley. We heard Sludge Factory from Alice in Chains' self-titled album, 1995. Another one from Black Gives Way to Blue. We heard Acid Bubble before that, 2009, and started out that set with Rooster from the Dirt album, a powerful tune. This is Deep Dives. My name is Andy. Tonight we're diving right into Alice in Chains for the evening. Second hour, gonna change tunes a little bit. Also want to let you know in 2 weeks I'll be back on, the 4th, I think, of June to do a Robert Plant show. Gonna touch on his long solo career, some of his newer stuff and stuff throughout, and then, of course, some Led Zeppelin tunes as well. And already started going through that. It's going to be really tough to trim down the Led Zeppelin tunes. Going to try to get some of the, probably not going to play Stairway to Heaven because, we've all heard Stairway to Heaven, a bunch of times. Not that it's not worthy of it. But we're going to really try to focus more on Robert Plant's solo stuff in that show in 2 weeks on Deep Dives. And it is 10 o'clock, and you are listening to WOMR 92.1 FM, Provincetown, and WFMR 91.3 FM in Orleans, streaming worldwide at WOMR.org. Again, this is Deep Dives. Going to get back to Alice in Chains. In the second hour, we're going to hit on, they really hit sort of a mellower. They kept to their rock roots, but had a couple mellow, Jar of Flies and Sap EPs that had some beautiful stuff on it. So we're going to get on a run of that and then some of the MTV Unplugged stuff. Before in the third hour, we're going to get back to some more rockin' stuff and play some Mad Season, too, which I'm excited to play on here. One of my favorites with Lane Staley on there. So let's get back to it. This is Wood from Dirt, and then we're going to hit some of the mellower stuff. And, Deep Dives on WOMR.

All right, that was Nutshell, just a gorgeous tune, perfectly crafted song that just sort of a parallel, when something's coming from both sides and meets in the middle and then ends at the end. Spacing out on that word, but anyhow, it's like that. It's a great tune off of the Jar of Flies EP from 1994. There was they put that together. They came off a tour and kind of got in the studio and were just going to record some songs with no real pressure. And the studio kind of loved it. Label loved it. They went out and they went number one pretty much immediately. We heard Heaven Beside You from Alice in Chains' self-titled album. And then Got Me Wrong was from the Sap EP, another acoustic, five acoustic songs, kind of recorded in the peak of the grunge era, right at the same, came out the same time as Nevermind, and again, immediately went gold. They sold a ton of records. No Excuses, another one off of Jar of Flies. That was their first number one single, and started out that set with Wood off the Dirt album. This is Deep Dives. My name is Andy, and here with you every other Thursday from 9 till midnight. Cloverfest is a free event that takes place on June 20th from 11 a.m. to 5 p.m. at 10 Main Street in Wellfleet. Local artisans are invited to pop up, and there will also be food and entertainment throughout the day. You must be 21 to attend this event. June 20th in Wellfleet. Cloverfest. Who doesn't love a plover? I guess a lot of people aren't so crazy about the... Well, they don't, probably don't mind the plovers themselves. It's just the restrictions that get them a little nutty. But we got to keep the plovers safe, right? All right, let's get back to enough bird talk. This one is Right Turn off of the Sap EP. On Deep Dives.

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Bob Weiser here for the Harwich Cranberry Festival, presenting Canada's brilliant singer-songwriter James Keelahan at the 204 in Harwich on Saturday, June 13th. James Keelahan is a multiple Juno Award and Canadian Folk Music Award winner, making his first Cape Cod appearance in nearly 10 years. 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Doors open at 7 o'clock, music at 7:30 for James Keelahan, Saturday, June 13th,

I think that's it.

That was I Stay Away from the Jar of Flies EP from Alice in Chains, our featured artist on Deep Dives tonight. That was 1994. Before that, we heard three tracks from the MTV Unplugged live show, acoustic. We heard Over Now, Down in a Hole, and Brother. Great renditions of all three of those. It would be one of Layne Staley's final performances with Alice in Chains. And again, Layne would leave the band. They either get asked to leave or he basically couldn't participate any longer. Was fairly incoherent and became a bit of a recluse after his former fiance passed away, and he was heavily into heroin. And he would do a some work on his own and would be with a super group with Tom Morello, Class of 99. I was going to try to play some of that, but honestly, it wasn't very good. I try to represent a lot of different aspects of what these artists have done over their career, but we'll leave that one out. If you want to look it up, they did a couple versions of Enough of the Brick on the Wall for a movie, for the soundtrack of a movie. I actually like the Another Brick in the Wall Part 1, but there's no singing in that one, so Layne Staley wasn't really a part of it, so we'll leave that off. Anyhow, Rotten Apple from the Jar of Flies EP was before that, and started out that set with Right Turn from the Sap EP, 1992. Again, this is Deep Dives, and I'm here with you till midnight tonight and every other Thursday. Be back with you in 2 weeks for a Robert Plant show and a bunch of Led Zeppelin, a bunch of solo stuff. We'll hit on a couple of his tunes with Alison Krauss, and looking forward to getting that one put together for you and back in 2 weeks. Then a bit of a weird June schedule. Got to take a week off, and we'll be flip-flopping a little bit with Eric the Red. So we'll get back to the regular schedule in July for a little bit. Anyhow, tonight it's Alice in Chains. We've got one more hour to roll as we hit our third hour on WOMR. And you are listening to WOMR at 11 o'clock, 92.1 FM in Provincetown and WFMR 91.3 FM in Orleans. 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I know a lot of people like to listen to it that way and go back and listen on the archives, on the wonderful app, or right online. All sorts of good ways to listen to WOMR. All right, this is a solo tune of Jerry Cantrell's. A tune called Cut You In from a 1998 album. Album was called Boggy Depot. So Jerry kind of broke off on his own after the band broke up and started doing some stuff on his own. He had a bunch of solo stuff. Had a couple fairly decent hits off the first one. So we're going to play Cut You In. This was a request by Paul. So thank you for the suggestion, Paul. I guess more of a suggestion than a request. So Cut You In by Jerry Cantrell starts off the third hour of Deep Dives.

All right, a couple of live ones from the Alice in Chains live album, 2000 that came out. Man in the Box and Angry Chair. We heard Cut You In from Jerry Cantrell's solo album Boggy Depot from 1998. Before that, this is Deep Dives. My name is Andy. The annual Wellfleet Sprint Triathlon returns to the Outer Cape on Saturday, June 6th. The race supports Outermost Community Radio with a portion of the proceeds benefiting Outer Cape Health Services. This year's event is made possible with the support from the Wellfleet Chamber of Commerce, Witchmere Beach Club, Singer and Singer, Wellfleet Beachcomber, Cape Cod Healthcare, Siemens Bank, Roderick's Payroll and Bookkeeping, Spalding Rehab in Orleans, Clean My Roof, Mazio Pools and Indoor Living, Aries Boat Pond Boatyard and Bubblas, and the Piping Plover. The 2026 race is officially sold out. Good luck to all the athletes, and thank you for supporting WOMR. 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The festival is emceed by Zoe Lewis and doors open at 6 o'clock. This year's show starts at 7 o'clock. 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Business sponsorships are still available, and as always, proceeds from this event will benefit the Cape Wellness Collaborative. Good time. All right, we're going to get into some Mad Season here. Mad Season was, I think, some of Lane Staley's greatest work as a lead singer. Kind of I hate to call them a super group, but I guess that's kind of what they were. They did one album together. Mike McCready from Pearl Jam on lead guitar, John Baker Saunders on bass, Barrett Martin from Screaming Trees would play drums on the album, and Mark Lanigan would also from the Screaming Trees would do some recordings that didn't make it on the main album but was on the bonus version, which is, I highly encourage you to look that one up, the double album version of Mad Season Above. It's got some of the best bonus tracks you'll ever find. So I didn't know when I was going to have an opportunity to play Mad Season besides on a Alice in Chains show here. So I'm going to play a few tracks from Mad Season and then finish that set off with a tune from Temple of the Dog. And again, I was when I do these prep for these shows, I listen to a whole catalog of an artist and some of their, you know, solo work, and when I was done with listening to one of the Alice in Chains album, my Apple Music shuffled on to a Temple of the Dog is kind of a suggested tune, and I said, man, that's such a great tune, and I don't know when I was going to be able to play a Temple of the Dog tune. So I'm going to squeeze that one in because it's such a damn good song, and yeah, so that's my justification. I guess I really don't need to justify it, but that's my process, and I'm sharing it with you. So anyhow, let's get to the music. This is I'm Above. We're going to play three tracks off of Mad Season's Above album, 1995.

Stardate May 21st. A space telescope is scheduled for a rescue. If the plan works, a small spacecraft will boost it to a higher orbit. That would allow the telescope to keep watching the skies for years. Neil Gehrel's Swift Observatory was launched in late 2004. It watches the universe at a wide range of wavelengths, from visible light to gamma rays, the most powerful form of energy. Its original mission was to study gamma ray bursts, the explosive deaths of massive stars. They're among the most violent events in the universe, and among the swiftest. So the telescope has to pivot swiftly when a new burst occurs, hence its name. Swift's original altitude was 375 miles, but the Sun has been especially active in recent years. It's heated Earth's atmosphere, causing it to expand. That's dragged the telescope to less than 250 miles. There's a good chance it could fall from orbit by the end of the year. The rescue mission is scheduled for launch within a few weeks. Swift wasn't designed to be serviced in orbit, so it'll take some delicate maneuvering to not harm its delicate equipment. The rescue ship will spend a couple of weeks flying around the observatory, giving controllers time to plot the capture. Once latched on, the craft will boost the telescope back to its original altitude, allowing it to keep watching some of the most powerful events in the universe. Today's program was made possible by Mercer Caverns in Calaveras County in California's historic gold country. More information at Mercer Caverns.

0: 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But one thing that's consistent is the Gospel Brunch first hour. After that, almost everything is fair game.
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5: You know, I think we're all bozos.

All right, that was the late, great Chris Cornell leading Temple of the Dog. One that I just kind of threw in here because it just sort of fit in with what I was playing. Not anything to do with Alice in Chains, per se. But Temple of the Dog was another one album. Basically, pretty much Pearl Jam with Chris Cornell singing, even though Eddie Vedder did join in the background in that one as well. So those Pearl Jam and Mother Love Bone kind of hodgepodge. 1990 release. Four Walled World was that name of that tune. Played three songs from Mad Seasons Above album, 1995. Two, Slip Away was last one we heard, and then we heard I Don't Know Anything and I'm Above with Lane Staley lead vocals on those from, again, 1995 release for Mad Season. 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Your generosity helps us continue our vital work. All right, we are in the winding down portion of Deep Dives. Got a tune from Alice in Chains here from their 2013 album, the post-Lane Staley era. Now, this is from The Devil Put Dinosaurs Here. The song is called Voices on Deep Dives.

All right, that was Am I Inside from the SAP EP. And before that, we heard Voices from The Devil Put Dinosaurs Here. That was the second album from Alice in Chains after Layne Staley would be gone. And their last album came out in 2018. They've been they toured until a couple years after that. Then there was talks about them forming back again. They last played in 2024. They were gonna play again and get on another tour. And then the drummer Sean Kenny had some health issues, so we're not sure what's next for Alice in Chains. But I don't think they're done. I think we're gonna hear from them some more. Hope everyone gets healthy and they can get back out there and do their thing. That's going to do it for my show here tonight. I'm going to play one more song here. We're going to play Don't Follow from Jar of Flies album. Be back in 2 weeks with the Robert Plant show and some Led Zeppelin and such. Play a little bit more from this Am I Inside and then cut right into Don't Follow for close. Have a great night. I hope you enjoyed the Alice in Chains this evening, and we'll talk to you soon.

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0: Now Matt the Cat's gonna show you what was on the juke in the back.
1: Oh, mercy, baby! I got a handful of nickels, a jukebox full of records, a heart full of dreams, and a tumbler full of bourbon. That must mean it's time for another Juke in the Back, a solid hour of 1940s and 50s rhythm and blues, and the soul that came before rock and roll. For the last 9 weeks, we've shone the spotlight bright on Imperial Records, that great little label out of Los Angeles that helped push rhythm and blues into the mainstream, creating rock and roll. Thanks to the help of their New Orleans crew, Dave Bartholomew, Fats Domino, Smiley Lewis, The Spiders, Bobby Mitchell. And not to be outdone, the Los Angeles scene had pianist and band leader Ernie Freeman, some great vocal groups like the Barons and the Jewels, and Texas gave us some down-home blues from the likes of Little Son Jackson. Label owner Lou Chud really did build this label from nothing in 1946. But he didn't do it alone. In 1949, he started working with Dave Bartholomew down in New Orleans to scrape up some great talent. And through the great recordings created by Cosimo Matassa at his J&M recording studio, really made that New Orleans sound. And even though other labels were recording acts from New Orleans, Imperial was releasing the most by far. Here we are in part 10 of our 11-part series. And this week we're going to focus on 1957. This would be the year that Imperial Records would start recording rockabilly in earnest. And Ricky Nelson would soon sign with the label after his short stint at Verve Records. With Ricky's help, Imperial Records was propelled into the pop and rock scene. But we pointed out a few weeks ago that Fats Domino was the first one to get there. 1955, when Ain't It a Shame crossed over to number 10 on the pop chart. Then, in 56, he took Blueberry Hill to number 2 pop. So let's stay with Antoine Fats Domino, the second best-selling artist of the 1950s. Only Elvis sold more records this decade. And in 57, Fats kept the hits coming. Let's begin this week's program with a tune written by Fats and Dave. It was originally recorded by Smiley Lewis at the end of 53 in a session that Fats actually played piano on. Unfortunately, Smiley's version didn't chart. And on March 30th, 1955, Fats recorded his own version of Blue Monday. I'm not sure why, but Imperial Records sat on that recording for quite a while and didn't issue it until December of 56. It was on January 26th of 57 that it hit number 1 on the rhythm and blues list and stayed there for 8 weeks. It then crossed over to number 5 pop. Blue Monday remained on the R&B chart for 16 weeks. Let's kick off part 10 of the Imperial Records story with Fats Domino and Blue Monday.

Oh, Smiley Lewis is back on your scene and my 78 RPM record machine with Shame, Shame, Shame. And at least it's not Shame, Shame, Shame, Miss Rosie. It's Miss Roxy. I don't know what Miss Roxy was up to, but Smiley's kicking up some sand, baby. Man, that is such a rockin' jumpin' tune. It is really surprising that that failed to make the chart. Recorded in New Orleans on August 11th, 1956. That's a stone-cold hit if I've ever heard one. Let's slow it down now with West Coast pianist extraordinaire Ernie Freeman. He's gonna have a mega hit in this year of 1957, but this is not it. However, he did recently have a hit called Jivin' Around for the Cash label, which was one of John Dolphin's West Coast labels. His next release for Imperial after this one, A Touch of the Blues, was a re-recording of Jivin' Around. I was gonna play that one, but I thought his original Cash single was better. And we're not featuring Cash Records this week, we're featuring Imperial. So let's hear a tasty Imperial release from Ernie Freeman. Here's A Touch of the Blues.

Good rockin' Roy Brown, letting you know that Saturday night is his night, baby. He's gonna do all those things he wants to do. He's gonna make the scene, he probably won't keep it clean. He just might fight, and that's all right. It's Saturday night. Now Roy, who had a long and storied career back in the late 40s and early 50s, had a hit drought from about 1952 till now. Saturday Night did not break that drought, but it marked his first recording session for Imperial, and his next release would bring him back, and he would make the pop chart as well. Throughout his entire career, Roy had done a lot of recording in New Orleans. Sure, he did a couple of sessions in Cincinnati for King Records, a few in Los Angeles, one in Miami, but most of the time he recorded in the Crescent City, but not with Dave Bartholomew's band, until he was signed to Imperial. And now, on this session, September 27th, 1956, he's recording with Dave's band. It was probably Wendell Duconge on alto sax, Clarence Hall and Herb Hardesty on tenor, Salvador Doucette on the keys, Walter Nelson on guitar, Frank Fields on bass, and Cornelius Coleman on the tubs. Just one of Dave's great rotating bands. I'm Matt the Catch, your furry leader, and this is part 10 of this mammoth Imperial Records series that I've been putting on for you cats and kittens. And it's time to hear one from the Spiders. But by this point, and this session, held on November 29th of 56, it's basically Chuck Carbo and a few guys backing him up. This record would be released as The Spiders with Chuck Carbo. And by the time the next release came out, it was just under Chuck Carbo's name. I've heard that he's doing most of the background harmonies himself too, and that there aren't any other Spiders on this record, but I've listened to it closely and I don't know, it sounds like there's other guys on that record. Maybe you could give it an ear and let me know what you think. Here are the Spiders with Chuck Carbo and Honeybee.

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Oh, baby, James Sugar Boy Crawford. You remember him? He used to record for Chess Records, had that song Giacomo, you know, that became Ico Ico. Well, even though he was recording for Chess Records in Chicago, he was making those recordings down in New Orleans, but not with Dave Bartholomew's band. Until now, when he signs with Imperial Records. Finally, two great sounds that sound great together, Dave Bartholomew's band and Sugar Boy Crawford. That's She's Gonna Wobble When She Walks, and it was recorded on December 1st of 56, and it was written by James Crawford and Dave Bartholomew. I'm At The Cat, you're digging part 10 of the Imperial Records R&B story on this week's Juke in the Back and the soul that came before rock and roll. How about some doo-wop, baby? You want a little of that West Coast vocal group sound? Well, how about from second tenor and sometimes lead singer of the Jewels, Rudy Jackson? The Jewels are on this record, but they weren't credited. It was credited to just Rudy Jackson. Recorded in Los Angeles, released on Imperial 5425. Here's Give Me Your Hand.

Is that Rockin' Roy Brown laying down some rockabilly? His cover of the Buddy Knox song didn't do too badly, and he's recording it with Dave Bartholomew's band. Since that song is so guitar heavy, a big shout out to Justin Adams, who was playing guitar for Bartholomew's band. Recorded at Brown's second session for Imperial, held in January of 57, and breaking his 5-year chart drought. He hadn't had a hit since Barroom Blues back in early 52. Now all of a sudden, a cover of a rockabilly tune propels him back into the charts. Party Doll hit number 12 R&B and crossed over to number 89 pop in the spring of 57. Here's what's so interesting to me about that release. Dig on this tidbit, cats and kittens. So when Buddy Knox originally released Party Doll on the Triple D label, the flip side was Jimmy Bowen's I'm Stickin' With You. Then when Roulette Records picked up distribution of those two songs, they split them up into separate singles. So when Party Doll went to number one on the pop chart, it did not have I'm Stickin' With You on the flip side. Yet, when Roy Brown decided to put this record out, he recorded Party Doll, and the flip side is I'm Stickin' With You, the Jimmy Bowen cover. So this was a true rockabilly release from one of the greatest blues shouters of all time, Roy Brown. And baby, here's another tidbit. I mentioned that Buddy Knox's version went to number one pop. But what did rockabilly singer Buddy Knox do on the rhythm and blues chart? He actually took it to number 3. Now that's some crazy crossover action for your ears, cats and kittens. Speaking of crossing over, this next record from Fats Domino hit number 4 pop. Oh, but don't you worry, baby. It went to number 1 R&B. It's I'm Walkin'. Recorded in New Orleans on January 3rd, 1957, this record features an interesting, catchy opening cadence played mostly on the bass drum by the legendary Earl Palmer, who's getting ready to move out to the West Coast. He would soon be one of the most in-demand session drummers in Los Angeles. Okay, so Imperial Records releases I'm Walkin' in March of 57. And on March 23rd, it hits number 1 for 6 weeks. But that's on the bestseller chart. On the airplay and jukebox charts, it only stays number 1 for 5 weeks. I'm just making sure you're keeping your scorecards up to date at home, cats and kittens. So without further ado, the Fat Man's coming back round to you. Here's Fats Domino with I'm Walkin'.

married one to the other? Now listen, you two. There's a certain rumor that can't be true. That man descended from our noble race. The very idea is a big disgrace. No monkey ever deserted his wife, starved her baby, and ruined her life. Yeah. The monkey speaks his mind. And you never known a mother monk to leave the babies with others to bump, or pass them on from one to another till they scarcely knew who was their mother. Yeah. The monkey speaks his mind. And another thing you will never see, a monkey build a fence around a coconut tree and let other coconuts go to waste, forbidding all other monkeys to come and taste. Why, if I put a fence around this tree, starvation would force you to steal from me. Yeah, the monkey speaks his mind. 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

0: not come. 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
1: Now see, for me, it doesn't get much better than that. Dave Bartholomew, recorded March 12th of 57, down in the Crescent City. That's the monkey. Yeah, the monkey speaks his mind. A little song that combines the old African-American folktale of the signifying monkey with some social commentary. And he does it so brilliantly. But of course, a record like that didn't do anything in 1957. But we all look back on that one as one of the coolest records of all time. Dave Bartholomew with the monkey. This is part 10 of the Imperial Record Story, and I'm your furry leader, Matt the Cat, where it's at, doing the do just for you, and it's time for Roy Brown's biggest comeback success. Let the Four Winds Blow was recorded at the same session as Party Doll and I'm Sticking With You, held on the 22nd of January, 57. Dave Bartholomew wrote this tune and recorded it himself as Four Winds back in 55. Let the Four Winds Blow would be Roy Brown's final chart hit. It went to number 5 R&B and crossed over to a very respectable number 29 pop. And it's a doozy, baby. I love the cold start on this one. Here's Roy Brown and Let the Four Winds Blow.
2: I like the way you walk. I like the way you talk. Let me hold your hand. Try to understand. I want a girl like you.

Now it's time for the Great 78, where we take a thick piece of shellac and harken back to a time when 78 RPM records were king. This week we're featuring Imperial Records, and I want to take the song we played at the top of the show, Blue Monday from Fats Domino, and flip it over. Because its B-side, What's the Reason I'm Not Pleasing You, was also a chart success. It was recorded in Los Angeles at Radio Recorders on June 21st, 1956, just 6 days before they recorded Blueberry Hill. Now, if you remember, Blue Monday went to number one R&B and crossed over to number five pop. Huge hit, right? Well, the flip side hit number 12 R&B and crossed over to number 50 pop. So when you add all of that up, this was a multi-million selling hit. And it's this week's Great 78. Fats Domino, What's the Reason I'm Not Pleasing You?

Bobby Mitchell, formerly of the Toppers, with You Always Hurt the One You Love, a song first made popular by the Mills Brothers in 1944, lyrics by Alan Roberts, and music by Doris Fisher. Fats would have his own stab at that tune in 1960, and his would have strings. Bobby's was recorded on February 9th of 57, and you can see that even though he wasn't making the charts anymore, Bobby Mitchell was still releasing some quality records with Dave Bartholomew. Up next is a tune written by Huey Piano Smith and Dave Bartholomew, and sung by James Sugar Boy Crawford. We heard him at the top of the show with She's Got a Wobble. Well, Sugar Boy's back with another solid sender from New Orleans. And man, does this one embody the true New Orleans sound. It's got a great piano lick played by probably Huey Smith. It was recorded at the same session where he cut She's Got a Wobble. Here's James Sugar Boy Crawford on part 10 of Imperial Records. This week on the Juke in the Back, it's I Don't Need You.

Fats with more of a pop sound on Valley of Tears. He was back in Los Angeles again in April 1957 when he recorded that one at Master Recorders. While in L.A., Fats was recording with Robert Armstrong and Plaz Johnson on tenor sax, Ramez Idris and Howard Roberts on guitars, Andrew Lambert on bass, and the always together, always in the pocket, Earl Palmer on the skins. And by this point, Earl had moved from New Orleans to Los Angeles full-time, and he would become one of the most in-demand studio drummers in the history of recorded music. In May of 1957, Valley of Tears went to number 2 for 1 week. I'm at the Cat, and I hope you're enjoying part 10 of the Imperial Record story. Up next, I have a treat for y'all. It's the great Faye Adams. She had 3 charting singles in 53 and 54, and all 3 of them, Shake a Hand, I'll Be True, It Hurts Me to My Heart, went to number 1. Amazing. She only had 1 more charting single in her career, and it went to number 13 in June of 1957, and it was on Imperial Records. She recorded this with Dave Bartholomew's band on April 9th. Here's the great Faye Adams with Keeper of My Heart.

Ah, Chris Kenner, who would put New Orleans at the forefront in 1961 with his hit, I Like It Like That, Part 1, on Instant Records. But this is where he began, on Imperial, 1957, Sick and Tired, baby. He wrote it with Dave Bartholomew, and of course, it's Bartholomew's band backing him up. Recorded on April 22nd, it went to number 13. In 1958, Fats Domino would record a version of Sick and Tired and take it to number 14. Way to go, Chris. Man, I hope you've enjoyed part 10 of the Imperial Record story as we focus on the year 1957. We only have one program in this series left. Next week, I will be back with part 11, focusing on the end of 57, and we'll touch a bit of 1958. I hope you'll be able to join me, cats and kittens. Until then, remember, soul, it's a feeling. You get that feeling each week when you tune into your source for 1940s and 50s rhythm and blues right here on the Juke in the Back. Let's close down the show by flipping that one over, baby. If we take Imperial number 5448, Sick and Tired, and we flip it over, we've got Nothing Will Keep Me Away From You. It was recorded at that same April 22nd, 1957 session. I hope you have a wonderful week, everybody, and I'll catch you on the flip side next time. Bye-bye.

Well, we've run out of whiskey, and the women have all gone home. Thanks for dropping by. Feel free to let Matt the Cat know if you dug the show. Email him at mattthecat@mattthecat.com. 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For more information, please visit jukeintheback.org. I'm Miss Rosie. See you next time on the Juke in the Back.

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3: 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Hi, I'm your co-host, Pat Mitchell Worley.
2: What? Whoa, Pat, you sound strange. Are you sure? Are you okay?
3: Do you believe that? Oh, no, I'm not Pat Mitchell Worley, although I do know her. I am Steve Selvidge.
2: Hey, Steve.
4: Hey, Steve.
2: You were a pretty convincing Pat, but there's no replacing Pat.
3: No, they broke the mold with Pat.
2: Today, we're bringing you a very special performance from Dixon Gallery and Gardens' Art on Fire event, with a performance from Alice Hazen and the Blaze. So glad to have a guest host today in the person of Mr. Steve Selvidge. Steve is the son of the founding producer and founding executive director of Beale Street Caravan, Mr. Sid Selvidge.
3: Oh, yeah.
2: Steve may have called him Pop or Father or Dad.
3: Pops.
2: Pops. Cool. Yeah. Cool. Well, we're honored to have the legacy of all things Beale Street Caravan sitting with us today, and he's going to be hosting. You'll hear a lot more from Steve throughout the rest of 2025 and beyond. Today, we're showcasing Alice Hazen and the Blaze live from the Dixon Gallery and Gardens during their 2024 Art on Fire event. And I actually had the privilege of performing alongside Alice Hazen at that particular event as my band, Black Cream, a local Memphis band, performed at the Art on Fire event with Dixon as well. And I'll tell you what, I watched Alice's performance from the sidelines right there next to the stage. And it was truly a magical, energetic, and eclectic performance. Alice is a violinist, and she actually seems to be a rock violinist, if you let me define it. But she has a band that consists of drums, bass, and keyboards, and they rocked. I never thought I'd say a violinist rocked out, but I watched Alice Hazen and Blaze absolutely rock out and rock that stage. So I'm excited to have her, and we're all excited to have her on Beale Street Caravan today. I believe you mentioned earlier, Steve, that you know her as well.
3: Yeah, we have played together. We used to do the Way at St. John's Methodist, John Kilzer's recovery service. And yeah, I mean, she's super energetic always.
2: What were your roles? What was you all's respective roles at the Way?
3: Well, she was playing violin and I was playing guitar. I might sing one now and again, but yeah, I mean, I noticed straight off that we were up there on stage and we both had pedal boards. You know, she was running through all kinds of cool, like, phasers and stuff, and it was really, really neat. And just, like I said, very energetic and a lot of fun to play with.
2: Yeah, and working with her, you wouldn't almost be able to tell that, I mean, she's classically trained, Yale graduated musician from Vermont, who has found her way down to the dirty South.
3: That's right.
2: Tennessee.
3: That's right. Just come here and just soak it in.
2: Yes, indeed. And Memphis continues to have that effect on musicians who travel or move here. They basically adopt this city as their own. And Alice has definitely done that. And she's barnstorming all through the city of Memphis, her and her bands.
3: Yeah, she works, man.
2: Yes, sir. I'm very glad that we crossed paths. Since we can talk a little more personally about relationships with Alice, as we're both musicians that have worked with her or alongside her, how would you describe, given you all were at church, so maybe...
3: well, we weren't playing church songs.
2: Oh, okay.
3: This was a recovery service that played...
2: Oh, right.
3: I mean, we could go anywhere from, I don't know, the meters to, God, just all kinds of stuff.
2: So what was it like performing with a violinist? Had you performed with a violinist before or one like Alice?
3: Not one like Alice. When I first started playing with Amy Levere, she had a violin player, Bob Fergo, who used to play with Leonard Cohen. Here and there, you know, but I mean, not often. It's not like a horn player or a keyboard player.
2: I think that may be, or at least in my opinion, that's kind of part of the appeal of Alice. I mean, you look at it and you say, okay, I may have an idea of what's about to happen. And then the band gets going and Alice takes off on one of her many almost jam band type solos. And you're standing there like, wow, I didn't know I was going to be rocked out like this by this lady in this band. But they absolutely have adopted a Memphis swagger that is setting stages, blazing stages all across this region. So shout out to you again, Alice, for coming here, being a transplant, but yet making your mark and calling Memphis your home.
3: I think, too, she brings a lot of positivity, which is one thing that I like. Just, I mean, personally, in her, you know, I'm always glad to see her. And it's, you know, there's always a big smile. I think that translates to the stage.
2: Yep. I had Alice in here for the interview for this show a few months ago. And as you all will hear, we've got a little limited time on what we can cover in an interview. After the tape stopped rolling, we talked for another hour about all things music, moving here, being here. And like you said, just full of energy and full of knowledge, but also very curious about the music world here in Memphis and curious enough to immerse herself in
3: it. Yeah, for sure.
2: And it's just, and I'm watching her grow now, even though I've only recently met her. The way she described her evolution as a musician, Memphis has played a major part in the latest iteration of her sound. And we're lucky enough to have Alice and her band on today's episode of Bill Street Caravan. Let's get into some music from Alice Hazen and the Blaze, live from the Dixon Gallery and Gardens and their annual Art on Fire event.

0: That was music from Alice Hazen and The Blaze at Art on Fire at the Dixon.
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0: Up next, Grammy-nominated bluesman Guy Davis takes us through the life histories of the pioneers and innovators enshrined in the Blues Hall of Fame. This segment is brought to you by the Blues Foundation and is also available as a standalone podcast through iTunes.
2: Alberta Hunter sat across the hospital room from my bed. She looked old, slender, and positively vital. She wore her hair straightened and tied up in a braided crown. Gold hoop earrings matched her thin gold bracelets that jingled as she pointed a long red fingernail at me. "I've never had no blues about no man in my life, honey," Alberta said. She sat relaxed, her legs crossed, her eyes twinkling. "And I've seen them all," she chuckled. Indeed, as I'd find out. In Memphis, W.C. Handy marched past her house on Beale Street. In Chicago, she sang in a gangster cabaret with King Oliver and Louis Armstrong backing her up. In New York, she sang on records with Fats Waller behind her. In London, she shared the stage every night for a year with Paul Robeson. Alberta even performed during Britain's celebration for the coronation of King George VI. And then she walked away from it, exited stage right, left no forwarding address. For the next 17 years, she worked as a nurse in this hospital and scarcely spoke of her previous life. That's what she was doing in my room, on her night off, no less. I'd gotten rushed to the hospital a few days back with a burst appendix. I woke up from surgery and saw this little old lady in neatly starched whites beside the bed. And when she hummed a tune, she swung like a whole band. I told her how I dig the blues. She chuckled. Alberta took special care of her patients. She kept everyone on clean, dry sheets in clean, fresh clothes. She snuck us extra food and Coca-Colas. One night, I raged with fever, and she smuggled in an old remedy. She crushed up jimson weed and peach tree leaves, mixed them with vinegar in a sink. She soaked a handkerchief in it and laid that across my eyes. It smelled like socks, but Alberta's cool touch and attention settled me down. "My grandmother cured my headache with this," Alberta said. "She bathed me in a zinc wash tub and traced the three moles on my foot. She told my mama, 'This one's a wanderer.'" That was the first I'd heard of Alberta's life. She had me hooked.
3: Hey, come on up some night, my castle's rocking. You can bust your...
2: No modern medicine or ancient superstition made me feel better than listening to her. I soon figured out I had a legend on my ward. One sunny afternoon in Chicago, young Alberta went for a drive with a piano player named Lovey Austin. Lovey was a take-charge kind of person. She had escaped from Tennessee and totally remade herself in Chicago, renamed herself and everything. Now she led her own band. Lovey had men working for her. Lovey had the interior of her car upholstered in leopard skin to match her riding clothes. Alberta never learned to drive, and Lovey drove like she hadn't been taught. Lovey clasped a cigarette between her teeth, sat back cool and calm, and flew. Alberta got nervous and started singing, making up words to put her mind somewhere else. "Gee, but it's hard to love someone when that someone don't love you. I'm so disgusted, heartbroken too. I got the downhearted blues." Lovey said, "Oh, that's wonderful, honey." So Alberta tossed out another rhyme. "Got the world in a jug, stopper in my hand. And if you want me, you must come under my command." Now that line had to be written by a woman who never got the blues from a man. Downhearted Blues officially was Alberta and Lovey's, but it became a classic thanks to another lady from Tennessee. The song practically made Bessie Smith. Back in the hospital room, Alberta said, "I laugh when I read these little books about the blues. I don't recall seeing them blind boys with their guitars up on stage with me in Oslo or Stockholm." She began to trail off her heightened effect. "Copenhagen, London, the Palladium, Paris, Cairo." Maybe I'm just getting old. I was back in the 20s and 30s, baby. I didn't see them white boys with me on Broadway. That's why I sang the blues. I never heard of any of them until these little white boys started writing the history of the blues. I asked her if she deserved a bigger part. I've been under too much scrutiny in my life, baby. It ain't worth it. My privacy means everything. As my days in the hospital wore on and our conversation deepened, I figured out why she had never had the blues about a man. Her first true love was named Lottie. They met in Chicago at one of those all-night cabarets with Louis Armstrong and King Oliver blowing. Lottie invited Alberta to visit her in New York and jotted down the address. Alberta soon showed up at Lottie's home. The place was a mansion, probably the biggest in Harlem. Alberta marched up to ring the bell. The front door opened, and there stood Lottie's uncle, Bert Williams, only the most famous black entertainer in the world. "Lottie here?" Alberta asked. Mr. Williams walked away without speaking, but left the door open a crack. It all happened fast, like real true love. Alberta and Lottie bought an apartment together on 148th Street up Sugar Hill. To make it official, the last thing Alberta needed to do was tell her mama. Mama, Miss Laura, had no real problems with people living differently. Miss Laura used to work in Memphis on Gayoso Street washing clothes in a bawdy house. She said everything she knew about manners and social nicety came from those sporting women. Miss Laura didn't judge. Until she got to Sugar Hill. Miss Laura barely took one step into her daughter's apartment. She had traveled by train from Chicago, but saw Lottie and turned right back around. "I don't like New York," she told Alberta. But Miss Laura soon came back for good. Her husband died, leaving her without a provider. "She needed me, and I made enough money to take care of her," Alberta said. "Looking after Mama meant I had no choice but to live my life on the go. We already faced discrimination from being black, then our family's disapproval. I couldn't portray my true self on stage. There was no escape. The secret kept me on the run.
3: I got a mind to ramble, ooh, but I don't know where to go."
2: No man ever gave Alberta the blues, but still, she had them. She and Lottie obtained passports and set sail across the Atlantic. Their old friend, Bricktop, from the early nights in Chicago, set up a club in Paris. Brick came from West Virginia and could be as crude and dirty as an old coal miner, Alberta told me. Brick would call from the street into my window, "What you witches doing up there?" Except she didn't say witches. Not only did French people worship blacks, but our private life was nothing to hide. In Paris, we took on the flavor of Paris. We felt at ease in cafe society as well as in the joints where the waitresses picked up their tips without using their hands. Alberta corresponded with all the black papers to describe the race situation throughout the world for folks back home. She leaked back word of a romance, an engagement to a baron. I asked her about him. "A total fabrication, honey. We needed a divorce in the background to keep people from talking. Being engaged to a fairy tale prince did the same thing without hurting anyone. Just a little slickology." The only problem she and Lottie faced was that no one on the continent knew how to do black hair. That was the only problem until Hitler came. The U.S. government required its citizens on temporary work visas to return to America. Bricktop barely got out before France fell to the Nazis. Their friend Josephine Baker stayed and joined the underground resistance. Alberta did the next best thing. She signed on with the USO. She spent much of the next decade until the end of the Korean War flying from battle zone to battle zone, strapped to a parachute in a bumpy, noisy troop transport. She gave the boys her all, or her almost, anyway. Some nights, she stepped on stage in freezing temperatures, soldiers holding their flashlights to illuminate her. She wore her tightest, most shimmering gown, no overcoat and nothing underneath. Everyone sacrificed in the war, she laughed. Those boys might get killed the next day.
3: Baby, she's gone.
2: Not long after she returned to New York for good, Miss Laura passed away. When she died, I could finally live how I always wanted, settle down to regular life with my loved ones. Alberta's generosity and trust lifted my spirit even as the pain and swelling in my abdomen got worse and my temperature jumped and dropped. She never once asked me to keep quiet. Didn't she know I could turn the spotlight back on her? Tell the world she was a star? Share her true story? Finally, I had to ask, are you worried I'm going to get out of here and tell your secret? She looked at me with pity. I said, I mean, that's your deathbed confession. She said, yeah, honey, but this ain't my deathbed.
3: Look what the sun has done to me. It seems there's no more fun to me.
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3: 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I'm Steve Selvage.
2: And I'm Thomas Crivens. Today we're showcasing an artist whose music is as dynamic and inspiring as the setting where we recorded her performance. That's right, Steve. We're talking about Alice Hazen and the Blaze, live from the Dixon Gallery and Gardens during their 2024 Art on Fire event.

0: And we're equally rich in culture, but with a decidedly different twist to it. Can you imagine trading snowshoes for barbecue?
1: That's quite the leap, Thomas. Alice's journey from Vermont to Memphis was also a musical one. She studied at Yale University, where she honed her classical violin skills. But when she landed in Memphis, the city's soul and energy pulled her into the world of improvisation and genre blending. Her music today reflects that fusion, combining technical mastery with the freewheeling spirit of Memphis.
0: That's right, Steve. Her latest works, including her upcoming EP, Dream of Rain, highlight global climate challenges. And her track, Memphis Sands, speaks to protecting the aquifer right here in Memphis. It's music with a message, and it resonates deeply. And you know, Steve, Alice has a knack for making serious topics relatable and even fun. I mean, who else could make an aquifer sound groovy?
1: If you're loving what you hear, you'll want to check out more of Alice Hazen's music. You can find her online at alicehazen.com, that's H-A-S-E-N, where she shares updates, tour dates, and music releases. She's also on social media, so be sure to follow her there for the latest news.
0: Now let's throw it back to the music. Here's more from Alice Hazen and the Blaze, live at the Dixon Gallery and Gardens on Beale Street Caravan.

0: All right, we're here on Bill Street Caravan with Alice Hasten. How are you doing?
1: I'm great. Excited to be here. How about you guys?
0: Oh, we're doing fantastic. Even better now that we have a star in our midst.
1: Oh, stop.
0: Well, you know, you've got quite an interesting story, and the cat's already out of the bag because we're, of course, sharing the music of Memphis all over the world, but you're not from here originally.
1: That's true. I'm from the upwards north, from the state of Vermont.
0: All right. Absolutely. So what brought you to Memphis, Tennessee?
1: Well, in 2012, I didn't know what I wanted to do after graduating college, so I applied for Teach for America, and they placed me down in the south in Clarksdale, Mississippi, as a band director. And so that was a big change for me. I had never been to the South, and I had no clue what it would be like. But as a stroke of luck would have it, I got placed right in the center of the blues capital of the world. And that really introduced me to just like a wonderful cast of characters and musicians who showed me what the blues really, where it comes from and what it's grown into now, which it's blossoming into all these different cool genres that people in Clarksdale are like really bringing it, you know, into the new century. So there's just a great connection to Memphis through Clarksdale. And that kind of was where I cut my teeth as a performer. Jamming at Ground Zero and forming a band called Blackwater Trio, which was acoustic folk rock. And then in 2015, I decided to leave my job at the school and just focus on creating music. And then in 2016, I decided to come up to Memphis and expand my horizons a little bit more.
0: Spectacular. If I could take even a step further back, because I didn't want to skip over this. I mean, what is your training and how did you even begin to spark a musical practice?
1: Well, I'm lucky that when I grew up, I had a mother who is in the Vermont Symphony Orchestra who plays flute, and she's still in the orchestra, still an active musician. And then my dad is also really supportive of me. So when I was young, my mom started me on Suzuki violin. And then from there, I just, you know, she made sure that I didn't quit. And both of them really have supported me through the years. And I will say my mom was a little hesitant at first when I left the classical sphere, which was what I was in all through college. And I majored in music at Yale. Played in the Yale Symphony, and then I went straight down to the South and started this completely different life of someone who plays in bars and, you know, gets paid partially in beer. And she was like, I'm not so sure about that. But then once I started putting out some of my first original like works, like my first album, Violintro, she decided that this was going to be okay with her. So,
0: you know, I guess it's been swimming around in my head for quite some time, but I've never been able to sit down in an environment where, you know, no one would hold me accountable for my potential ignorance. But what is the distinction between a violin and a fiddle? Is it the style of music and the repertoire, or is it the instrument itself?
1: That's a great question. And I like to come up with different answers, but my favorite one...
0: For the sake of my education, can you give me the right answer?
1: Oh, yes. Yeah, I'll give you both. The right answer is it can be whatever you're holding in your hands. If it's shaped like one of those things you just mentioned, it can be either one. So there are just two different styles. Well, fiddle has a bunch of styles. You could do Western swing, you could do Celtic, you could do Appalachian, old time, you could do blues. So there's a bunch of different ways you can go in the non-classical sphere. But when I first came down here, I just had one instrument, and that was my violin, my acoustic, very old and fragile violin that I can't believe I took into some of the bars I did. But I played on that and still do when I record for folks. You know, that is my primary, and that has seen me through concerts. Like when I was in the Vermont Youth Orchestra, we got to go to Carnegie Hall and play. So it's been to both Carnegie Hall and to Ground Zero Blues Club.
0: Wow.
1: So that one instrument can definitely just be both, and it's just about the style. The other answer I like to give is the violin has four strings, the fiddle has four strings.
0: Oh.
1: So, yeah, that's just a funny answer, but they're the same.
0: Yeah. Well, walk me through the dynamics of your band, because I've seen you solo, I've seen you in duos, you mentioned the trio, so there's quite a lot of configurations, and you also have done some session work as well. How did the band sort of congeal and come together for you?
1: Well, for the one we're talking about with that play at Art on Fire, which is called Alice Hazen and the Blaze, which also, you know, I guess the fire imagery of the fiddle, and, you know, the fiddle is associated with the devil, and so it was just all, it all came together for me. But that band, our first shows were in 2018. I think the first show we ever had was at 831 South Cooper. But then the next year, I put together my first album, which is called Vile Intro. And that was just like the beginning of what I would call my solo career as an artist, fiddle player, singer, songwriter. And so that has truly been one of my projects that I feel like is the most Alice, you know, the one where I can just do whatever I want because it's my band. But in addition, I think the band has also contributed so much to the sound.
0: Awesome. Well, we've enjoyed having you on Bill Street Caravan, and I know our listeners have as well.
1: Thank you. I really appreciate being on here with you guys, so thank you.
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0: That wraps up another episode of Bill Street Caravan. We hope you've enjoyed this incredible performance from Alice, Hazen, and The Blaze.
1: Be sure to tune in next week for more amazing music from Memphis and beyond. Until then, I'm Steve Selvage.
0: And I'm Thomas Cribbins. Thanks for listening to Bill Street Caravan. 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

0: This is Ira Wood, the guy who asks questions on The Lowdown, and I have one for you. Do you have an old car you're wondering what to do with? When my mom passed away, I inherited a bit more than her old clunker. I got an eyesore in the driveway and a home for the mice. Haggling with car salesmen was not my idea of a pleasant way to spend Saturdays. 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I never thought disposing of an old car could be so easy or make me feel so good.
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3: Hello and welcome to the Global Village. I'm Chris Heim.

time in the Global Village, we mark the birthday of guitarist Mark Rebo, a talented player who's worked in quite a number of settings and also with quite a number of American and international artists. We'll explore some of the music from throughout his career in the special edition of Global Village, and we will get things underway with some music that he did with his Los Cubanos Postizos. And hear from one of the sets they did together. This is El Gaucho Rojo as we begin this visit to the Global Village.

Sounds like a good idea to me. I don't know. Why not? Meet Me in Rio. That is music from Madeline Peru from her album Standing on the Rooftop. And guesting there on guitar, Mark Rebo. His birthday today, and we're getting to a whole program featuring his music as a leader, and especially the many, many, many sessions that he's been a part of. We could do this for actually quite a number of shows. Much in-demand session player. Starting early on with his work with Tom Waits, it also really helped shape the sound of Tom Waits' music, and has gone on to work with a real who's who of American and international artists, and we'll explore some of that this time here in the Global Village. There are a few examples. Madeline Peru with Meet Me in Rio. In front of that, also featured as a guest on that marvelous album Raising Sand that Robert Plant and Alison Krauss did, including on the song that we heard, Sister Rosetta Goes Before Us. We heard Tom Waits with Mark Rebo on guitar from the album Bad as Me with Talking at the Same Time. Should mention, by the way, backing up just a little bit, Mark Rebo on that Robert Plant and Alison Krauss song was not only featured on guitar, but on banjo, too. So the very talented Mark Rebo. And we started with some music from him and his Los Cubanos Postizos, his prosthetic Cubans, and some really fun Latin stuff that he did on a couple of albums with that group. One of a couple of different groups that he has led, and we heard El Gaucho Rojo from that release. Then here in the Global Village, I'm Chris Heim here with you. We're back here in just a minute, and speaking of Rio, we will hear Mark Rebo along with a really fine Brazilian artist by the name of Vinicius Cantuaria. That is coming up next right here in the Global Village.

The great Afro-Peruvian artist Susana Baca from her album Espiritu Vivo, one of a couple of albums that features guest guitarist Mark Rebo. We are featuring him this time here in the Global Village for his birthday. And there on the song Toro Mata, we also heard him along with Brazilian artist Vinicius Cantuar.

Mark Rebo, a special guest on an album called Cumbia y Mas. He is described in the album as among the most versatile and influential guitarists anywhere. Now, we should note that the album is from his brother, Greg Rebo, but, you know, he may be right anyway. Special guest appearance on actually a couple of albums that his brother has done. Greg Rebo, who's saxophonist and flute player, clarinet player, also plays Indian pipes. And again, the album called Cumbia y Mas, Reflexión, is the song that we just heard from that with special guest Mark Rebo. And we also heard Mark Rebo as a special guest with the famed Colombian rock band, Tercio Pelados, from their album Carabe Atomico. Caetano Veloso, the great Tropicália artist from Brazil, enlisted Mark Rebo to help out on one of his finest albums, the album Estrangeiro. We heard another portrait from that. And also, as we mentioned, worked with Susana Baca on a couple of albums, including Espiritu Vivo, from which we heard Toro Mata, and with Brazil's Vinicius Cantuari on the Cymbals album with Galope. That here in the Global Village, where we're celebrating the birthday of that influential and most versatile guitarist, Mark Rebo. After a quick break, we'll hear him again as a special guest, the much-in-demand session player working with Marianne Faithful, coming up in just a minute right here in the Global Village.

from the album Easy Come, Easy Go, Marianne Faithfull with Down from Dover, with special guest Mark Rebo on guitar, as we've been getting to music from Mark Rebo for his birthday today here in the Global Village. A reminder, list of everything we played, information about our upcoming shows, world music news and videos and more, all on our Facebook page. 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Global Village is a production of KMUW, Wichita Public Radio. I'm Chris Heim. Thanks for being with us here in the Global Village. We'll leave you with one last one with Mark Rebo as a special guest. He teamed up with the klezmer group The Klezmatics on their album Jews with Horns, and here doing a piece called Fisher Lid.

Bob Weiser here for the Harwich Cranberry Festival, presenting Canada's brilliant singer-songwriter James Keelahan at the 204 in Harwich on Saturday, June 13th. James Keelahan is a multiple Juno Award and Canadian Folk Music Award winner, making his first Cape Cod appearance in nearly 10 years. 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
1: House of Hope is a First Light program that brings the WOMR audience a delightful mix of contemporary, folk, and world music. 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
1: British singer-songwriter Nina Clark and British guitarist Sam Dunn are a special pair. They can swing like mad or break your heart on a jazz standard, then be equally effective in other stylistic directions, from rock and pop to country and soul. I met Sam in 2010 when we played a concert together on a posh little ship in the Caribbean, a private party cruise for 90 used car dealers. I know, you can't make this stuff up. I met Nina more recently, became a fan, and brought her to Jazz Inspired to discuss her songwriting activities and her advocacy program, Musical Walkabout, which brings music to those with dementia, social isolation, and mental health challenges. Sam and Nina's CD, Easing Loving, celebrates the collaboration of Ella Fitzgerald and Joe Pass, a musical pairing that continues to inspire and inform Sam and Nina's own unique duo. I spoke with Sam and Nina from their home in England the week before they launched on a month-long honeymoon to the South Pacific and beyond. I'm Judy Carmichael, and this is Jazz Inspired. What gave Ella and Joe the idea to work as a duo? Was this just a Norman Granz thing? Was this who came up with this idea, or was this something they had wanted to do? Do you know?
2: I don't know. I mean, I'd love to. It's such an interesting question.
1: Yeah.
3: I've absolutely no idea. I mean, it's cheaper than touring with a big band, isn't it?
1: Well, you've gone to the thing that everybody, I always say this to people because they think that everything is a artistic decision, but you're the only person who just blurted that out, because people always ask me about playing with a bass player. And I, early in my career, I love stride, but I love bass. And I was going to do it till I found out how difficult it was and how expensive it was. And then my left hand got really good. So, you know.
2: Necessity is the mother of invention.
1: Yes, exactly. But I was curious about it because for me, and I want you both to talk about this. I mean, Ella always had so much joy, and people think of her with her acrobatic singing and those up-tempo things. And she did a lot of ballads. But those weren't the things that always, at least for me, made me think of Ella. But in this setting, she goes to a different, softer, more heartfelt place for me. So talk about
2: that. Yeah, I think I absolutely agree. That intimacy, the affinity that she and Joe Pass clearly share musically, and the intimacy of just there being just the two sounds at play, it does encourage something I'd not heard from Ella's voice out, and you know, it's incredibly moving. And also that she is by that point kind of in her, you know, the later part of her career, and her voice is still, you know, incredibly acrobatic and you know, and athletic, but it has age on it, and it's a beautiful sort of vintage sound that she's able to, you know, bring out of those incredible pipes.
1: So Sam, speak to that, what Nina and I were just talking about with the difference in Ella's mood, but also Joe Pass, although I always think of him as going in that direction and settling in really easily, I mean, at least to my ears, but talk about that.
3: I think that it seems like they approach each song with a blank canvas. I'd love to know. I mean, even at times it seems like maybe they didn't even talk about key. They just sort of start, you know, Joe will do an intro and they're off. And I find that really, that's how we try to do this. We do sort of settle on keys, just because otherwise I'll hear about it later if I don't. But, you know, they'll change key. They'll go off in a different direction. They'll push and pull with the time in a way that you can't do, obviously, just by the nature of the music when you're in a larger ensemble. And I find it really interesting comparing their duets with the duets of Bill Evans and Tony Bennett. And I love that interview, the chat you had with Tony Bennett, where he sounds like they had quite a different process, where Bill, I'm going to call him Bill, I feel like I know him.
1: I know, would sort of take
3: himself,
1: music.
3: Yeah, exactly, yeah, and sort of take himself away for 20 minutes or even longer and just work on a concept for that tune. Mm. And I think I seem to remember you saying Tony Bennett was sort of saying to the sound engineer, you should record this, you know. It's amazing. And that's such a different way of doing it. And I love both. And I think probably there's a couple of tunes that we do where it is a little bit more, we sit and kind of have a more of a concept to it. But I think it's just that it is the intimacy, isn't it? It just sounds like they're in the room next to you. There's not, certainly on the first couple of recordings, there's sort of barely any reverb. It's just this really lovely, natural sound. I think they're magical recordings.

0: Ella Fitzgerald and Joe Pass on One Note Samba, recorded live on stage in Hanover, Germany in 1975. I'm Judy Carmichael, and this is Jazz Inspired. I'm talking with vocalist Nina Clark and guitarist Sam Dunn about their CD tribute to Joe and Ella, Easy Loving. I was thinking about, you've known each other so long. Do you remember, either of you, your first gig together and when that was and where it was?
1: Is that Kellen Bean?
2: First gig? Well,
1: that's a concert.
2: That's a very formal concert at school.
0: Well, that's a gig.
1: So the duo I was in actually before this, of course, in my teens, our teens, I was part of a duo with a beautiful singer called Kelly Bourne, and we did these two charity concerts when we were in our, 16 and 17 years, and Sam was part of the bigger band of those evenings, so. That would have been.
0: So that'd be the first time you were on stage together.
2: Yeah, I think so. I think I'd also sort of started gigging in a local pub, and I think maybe you came and sang. I have found a photo, didn't you, of my very first gig? So you must have been at that.
1: Oh, I sang at that gig.
2: There you go.
1: So
0: how old were you?
2: I think that is. So 15.
1: Yeah.
2: Shouldn't technically have been in a pub, but there we go.
0: Nor should I, and our mutual friend yes. Howard Alden. I've told you, both of us could have been thrown out. We were thrown out. Howard and I went to a music store, and we were thrown out. We actually went to a music store, and it was Howard's idea. And we went in, and I was trying out the pianos, and he was trying out the guitars. I thought we sounded great. Still, we were so young. He said, "Stop playing with the instruments," and threw us out. We've been thrown out of better places than this.
2: Yeah. Fantastic.
0: That's great.
1: I remember that gig, actually. I'd say we were 15. I was obsessed with the X-Files at the time, so had like a Dana Scully trench coat on and red tartan trousers. Mm. It was a special moment.
0: I also remember that gig.
2: my presiding memory over that gig is, so I didn't know any jazz tunes. I just got there was a trad band, like a sort of the English version of New Orleans jazz band that played there every Sunday, and I think they fell out due to musical differences, meaning someone had gone a little bit 1950s for them, I think.
0: Oh my god.
2: And so they got me and a friend in, friend Stuart, who plays bass, and we were sort of thrown in at the deep end, and I'd already started listening to jazz and loved the idea of it, but didn't know what I was doing. So I'm going to throw Stu in as well, was 12 bar blues in a couple of different keys and the first 8 bars of Autumn Leaves, and that was it. And we managed to fill this gig, and I'd sort of, it's funny looking at the photo, it all came flooding back. So yeah, I might stick it on my website. I think,
1: well, you bust your way through a summertime, because that's what I sang.
2: Oh, there you go. Yeah.
0: There you go. But see, this is great. I always love to go down this direction on this show to encourage people to just dive in. I mean, Ella knew two tunes when she won the thing at the Apollo. Did you know that?
1: No.
0: Yeah. Yeah. She was going to be.
1: Which two tunes?
0: It was Judy by Hoagie Carmichael.
1: Amazing.
0: And that was the B-side. And I can't remember what the other one was, but I know that she was there and she was going to dance. And then the girl who went on before was a better dancer. Mm. And Ella thought, well, I'm going to lose. I guess I should sing. And she sang and she won. And so I just think it's great. And I think I read something about Ellington not knowing very many tunes. And I only knew 5 tunes when I got my first job. And I think about it, I've known people, and so have you, that just keep thinking. Yes. I can't, they keep getting all this stuff and then they never make that move. And just jump in.
2: Yeah, especially it's something I really try to encourage my, I teach guitar and teach jazz. And it's something I just try to encourage them all the time, is just get out and play. Don't just sit at home and just think about all this stuff and practice and play along with backing tracks. Do a bit of that, of course, but get out and actually do it. because that's what it is. That's the whole point of any of all of this.
0: Well, and to have fun with it and not feel like I mean, Sam, I have quoted this a number of times because I turned to you when we did this memorable gig in Bern and that just went on forever, and it was all the loads of performing. And after one of our shows, I said, I have never, how did I put it? I made more mistakes in that show than I've made in my entire career. And you said, good, you're too pristine.
2: I must have been jet lagged, even though I think it's on the same time.
0: I loved it. I have told so many people because we talk about it on this show that it's one of the problems is that there used to be more gigs that were long-term. Mm. Like I would work 2 weeks in a club and things like that. And you could crash and burn. You could take loads of risks. People weren't filming it. Mm-hmm. And it was just a different attitude. It was a little chatty. So you could just take lots of risks. And we played so many tunes on that gig that I just thought, I'm going to play stuff I haven't played in a long time. No, I loved it. It was a real lesson for me. I thought, when did I stop being fearless? You know, I need to crash and burn a little bit more because no one cares. The audience doesn't care. They're ha, ha, ha, you know, and things like that. And if they do care, we don't want them. So there.
1: They're always on our side, I think.
2: Well, we were just watching that lovely video. There's a YouTube video of Ella and Joe doing their duets in Hamburg in, do you remember the year?
1: 75,
2: there you go. So it's around the time these albums are made, or the first of them. And Ella just messes up the lyrics, doesn't she?
1: It's so slight, though. Yeah. She could have totally got away with it, but that she does this beautiful, like, do you know, we're going to do another take. I was like, oh, amazing, okay. And there's just like this lovely humanity her, you can see her shake her head as soon as she fluffs the line, and then you can see her being in her head about it for the next two lines afterwards, and like not give it, she's already decided she wants to do another take. And it's so interesting to watch like that, her artistry, but also her perfectionism, which I think I think of her voice as being immaculate, but I don't think of her as a like a perfectionist. I just think she's, you know, she always sounds very exploratory and exciting. So I never think of her as being sort of particular in that way. But she was just like, nope, that's not good enough from the top.
0: Yeah, exactly. And so cool. And I noticed that in one of the tracks that you sent me, that Joe just has this beautiful little smile on his face while she's singing, looking at her. Yeah, and you can tell he just looks so satisfied, and not in that kind of hyper, we're performing kind of way, just like, yeah, we've got a really good thing going. And it is such a lesson, because you also sent me something with Frank Sinatra, who, you know, who's cooler than Frank. But I have to say, in looking at them, Ella looks even more relaxed than Frank. You know, she's just kind of snapping her finger, and because she's got that improvisational thing that she knows she can fall back on that no matter what, that she can make it happen. I've wined and dined and

0: I always feel like whenever I watch Frank Sinatra and Ella Fitzgerald singing together, like videos of that, he looks intimidated.
1: Oh, absolutely.
0: Which is, you know, it's crazy because he taught the world to sing. But probably from that improvisational, you know, standpoint, she leads ahead of him. And you can see the reverence for him.
1: Mm-hmm.
0: And like, absolutely, that beautiful way that Joe Pass looks at Ella is... Yeah, their affinity is just really special. I think you can see that mirroring back from her as well, and then you can hear it in their playing. You can hear there's such a lot of affection there.
1: Your track on Lush Life, I wanted to talk about because it was very different to me, and I've heard how many versions of Lush Life that we heard, but this is my own fantasy about it. So you can tell me what you were thinking. But you start a bit faster than most of the people I hear. They really go into, you know, dragging it out. They're tragic in the very beginning. And you didn't. You started a little bit faster to my ear, which my fantasy was sort of the person diving into life and still feeling pretty optimistic about things. And then you find out.
0: Interesting.
1: And then you find out the truth. And then you go into a slower tempo. It was very powerful to me.
0: I think that's really interesting. I think I was so obsessed with just trying to get that song right. I listened to it 1,000 times. Like, I listened to Ella singing it 1,000 times, and I listened to a few other people, and then I just had to stop listening to other people and just, I'd be singing it in the shower, I'd be singing it in the car. And so once kind of the melody was embedded, we really did talk quite a lot about the push and pull of the tempo of it. And there is a theatricality to it. That lyric is so incredible. And that sort of quite, like you were saying, quite driven entrance. For me, I think, not that I was trying to be performative per se, but I think of it a bit like that chatty drunk person at the bar.
1: And that's
0: I think the energy I was trying to come in with. And then like the more they talk, the more it kind of spirals down the drain.
2: It's an inherently funny song. I mean, I think it's hilarious. And that often gets sort of missed. People go, really slow.
0: It doesn't want to be melodramatic.
2: Yeah.
0: No.
2: I think the lyrics are hilarious.
0: Yeah.
1: Well, yeah. And it doesn't need to be melodramatic. It's like when somebody's doing a ballad and they have lots of extraneous gestures. And I think you don't need to go, you know, hit your heart, your hand over your heart when you're singing about it. It should be, the message should be coming. Yeah. I loved it because I've never heard anybody approach it that way. So it was really wonderful.

vocalist Nina Clark and guitarist Sam Dunn on Lush Life from their CD, Easy Loving. I'm Judy Carmichael, and this is Jazz Inspired.

0: 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My guests are British guitarist Sam Dunn and British singer-songwriter Nina Clark. We recorded this conversation right before they left for their honeymoon. Sam and Nina have known each other since primary school, which must be one of the longest courtships on record. Sam and Nina work in a variety of musical settings together and individually with their various bands, and Sam is often my guitarist when I tour internationally. Today we're celebrating Easy Loving, Sam and Nina's duo CD tribute to Ella Fitzgerald and Joe Pass. So Sam, talk about how you think differently. I would think that playing with one person gives you so much freedom, and you have such a broad vocabulary harmonically, but also emotionally, and that you get to really play with that. So I want you to talk about that with Nina, but also just both of you play in so many settings. I think it's interesting too, and you know I'm a big fan of duos, obviously, but talk about that.
1: The balance between sort of doing the, the appropriate thing, but also bringing your own musical personality. That's the balancing act, I think, with anything. I mean, anything in general, but in a duo, that's really, really exposed. I think on this recording that we did, I'm definitely trying to channel Joe Pass, because, you know, I've stolen so much stuff from him and listened to so much stuff of his over the years that it does definitely come through. But also, there's hopefully other things in there. I mean, there's going to be, and there's other things that he did that I'm not doing. But I think, yeah, I think that keep trying to keep your authentic musical personality. Like I play some sort of gypsy jazz, you know, Manouche jazz, with a few people. I have a band called the Hot Club of Jupiter, which is a lot of fun. But none of us are trying to play like Django and Stefan. We're just influenced by that music, so that comes through. You're channeling it, but you're not trying to replicate it. And I think that's what hopefully we've achieved with this recording. And all the other stuff, you know, I really love Grant Green and Pat Martino and all these guys as well. And that's definitely really in my playing, I think, in a big way. But perhaps when we're, like Judy went, when we're doing one of our duets, it would be inappropriate if I sort of do some kind of Pat Martino, you know, kind of full on, you know. But hopefully, and it's funny, isn't it? You don't want to be too studied and too theoretical. It's more just like the more you play and the more you listen to stuff, you hear what's appropriate and what would work. And that's an ongoing thing for me, because as we all have, I've certainly got my licks and tricks that I know are going to kind of sound kind of cool in a certain setting, and it's not always appropriate. Ongoing, but being true to your musical voice, but also not just going, right, this is what I do. Bleh.
2: And then I think just like servicing the song, isn't it?
1: Yeah.
2: So I think we're both very, like our musical heritage with each other is, we have a shorthand there. So there's not too much that, I don't think we need to generally discuss the you know, the intricacies of things, other than like, oh, let's pull it back a bit there, or, you know, maybe the tempos that, you know, it's really, I think we kind of are on the same wavelength most of the time, but then really servicing the tune and having that be front and center as much as our playing. I think I'm really mindful of that, particularly in a duo setting, because there's nowhere to hide musically.

0: Nina Clark and Sam Dunn on Our Love Is Here to Stay from their CD, Easy Loving. I'm Judy Carmichael, and this is Jazz Inspired. Easy Living. I love that song, and hardly anybody does it. I just love that song. So who wants to talk about it?
1: I actually have a hard time with this song for precisely the reason that I was just speaking about, in that, as you well know, I'm a big fan of Kurt Elling, and he recorded a version of that on one of his albums. Oh my goodness, I can't remember which one. Maybe Flirting with Twilight. And I listened to it ever such a lot. So I'm always in my head trying to remove myself from his interpretation of it, because I don't want to just replicate that. But it's a beautiful song, and quite often I think you'll agree. I'm quite often bumping it from our live versions, but I think I need to re-embrace it, because it is absolutely beautiful.
0: I second that motion.
2: We changed the feel a little bit as well, I think, in gigs. So we were doing it in three or six or something, just to try and get away from, you know, a quote unquote sort of definitive version that you might have in your head. I mean, it's an incredible melody, isn't it?
1: Oh,
2: lyrics as well. Of course. Actually, so that's beautiful. The one I think on the album that you sound most Joni on, funnily enough.
1: There you go.
0: And I love it. I used to play it. You actually have inspired me. I played it a long time ago, and I haven't in 1,000 years. And I forgot about it. And then I was listening to it, and I thought, oh, I've always loved that.

0: And another one, Comes Love. I love the arrangement on this. Talk about this. This was really fun. Sam?
1: Well,
0: Nina?
1: So we have a little, another project that we do is with a really great bass player over here called Ben Summers. Great sax player as well, but we work with him as a bass player. And it's like a vocal harmony, like trio thing where we both play guitar, we both sing, and Ben sings and plays bass, and we do our own arrangements of it's really fun. It's got me singing, which is quite new. It's only taken you 30 years to, and we do Comes Love in
0: too.
1: That, don't we? Yeah, yes, exactly, yeah. Watch this space. I shall do Machu Picchu. We do Comes Love in that, don't we? And it's quite different. That trio was sort of influenced by like the Mills Brothers and people like that. So I think we were slightly channeling that, and of course just the original. I love it because it's just like a minus kind of chunk sort of jig. But I know it's one of your sort of one of your things is sort of songs that are just endless lists.
2: Oh god, honestly. I'm not brilliant at retaining lyrics. Like, music is fine, melody is usually fine, but lyrics are really hard, and the most difficult are just list songs. So where, you know, it's a rainstorm, then it's this next thing on the list and I can't remember what it is. Yeah. And it just absolutely does my head in. So I don't have a definitive way of getting around those sorts of things, but I do. I love the arrangement on that one, and I really enjoy Comes Love. If anything that's just really sassy and swinging, such a, you know, that's such a great laugh to play. But that one, as soon as I can at least get into the rhythm of you know, even if it's a list, there's got to be a way I can make it into a story in my head and visualize the sort of cinematic elements. They're, you know, it's wonderful. It's wonderfully visual. When you get into those lyrics, but yeah, the only thing I felt that one, I do miss the vocal harmony actually, because we have such a really jolly time with it in the Clockwinders that and it's beautiful. I think our version is really lovely on the album, but I want to hear that, you know, the spread when it comes to the title line.

0: There's a show here, and I stole this idea once, and I'm going to do it with you because you've known each other so long. Amy Poehler has a podcast called A Good Hang. Do you know this? Okay.
1: Indeed.
0: And she gets somebody that knows the person to have a question, to give her a question to ask them. And she has them at the beginning of the show. And I thought, you two have known each other so long. You've known each other since you were five. Right?
1: That's
0: primary
1: right.
0: school?
1: Yep.
0: Yeah. Mm-hmm. So I was thinking I would do that with you two because I thought it would be funny. So I want Sam, if you were interviewing Nina, if you were in my place or you were just going to give me a call and say, ask Nina this, I want a question. And Nina, I want something from you. I thought this would be fun because one of the things I find interesting in musical combinations, but also in people combinations, and I know you've had it happen, very often I'll be with somebody that I've known for years, and then somebody new comes into the conversation and asks them a question I never thought to ask, and I'll find out, say, you used to be with a circus? You know? You know, like, how did that happen? So I want you to think of something. I thought this would be interesting. Musical, you know, or something... This is interesting. Sam, you go first. See if you can think of something that you would tell me to
2: really
0: ask Nina. That would be interesting.
2: Well, that's really hard. It's my body language.
1: I've got, and I just wonder, maybe, Judy, you could ask Sam if there is a genre of music he's ever been surprised to find in his playing.
0: Ooh, that's a great question. Okay, Sam, because you do have so many influences. So this is a very interesting question. So I've just asked you that question.
2: That's a really great question, Judy. Thank you.
0: Thank you. Yes, well, I'm brilliant. What can I say?
2: Yes, yeah. So I started off playing blues, and that's, I'd like to think, kind of always there. But I never played any classical guitar. Until kind of all the lockdowns and all that sort of stuff, and my one of my projects to sort of stay sane was to try and play a bit of classical guitar, and I really got into it. And so weirdly, I find little bits of that, like, they really helped. I don't do any actually at the moment. I really should, because I found it really helped my playing, just in terms of, I think before I sort of felt like the guitar was sort of in terms of register and well, yeah, mostly register, but also kind of tonally was just like one thing, just blah, there you go. And it really allowed me to hear different kind of voices, because, you know, range-wise, the guitar's not particularly big, you know, obviously compared to the piano. But actually, I think probably, you know, even on the piano, most of what one plays is in a relatively sort of similar range to the guitar. Obviously, occasionally you can go really low, really high, but it really allowed me to hear it in a different way, so that I could play separate bass and chords in a way that actually felt more, I don't know if it comes through in the playing, but it certainly feels more separated, whereas before I would just think of like a chord shape, maybe play the lowest note and then like the highest two notes or something, you know. And probably that's still happening. I'm not sure if I'm explaining it, but it feels like a different register completely now, like a almost like a different instrument within the same instrument.
0: That's fantastic.
2: And I didn't get really, you know, good at it. I was just sort of trying to play some Bach stuff and some of the kind of Spanish classical pieces, but it really helped, and I found it really interesting, and probably that's the sort of thing I would definitely encourage my students to do, even though I don't actually do it myself at the moment.
1: I was just going to say about the, you mentioned the Bach as well. I think there's something, and obviously I do work with people living with dementia, and so I often have like an eye to what is perhaps the element of this that is good for well-being. And Sam just mentioning Bach, when I was trying to quit smoking, Sam had taught me some Bach, and I was playing it on the piano and trying to learn how to do that, because that's really not my wheelhouse at all. I have no classical training whatsoever, but I found that, you know, the melodies are so incredible, and it was really really engrossing, like in the same way that perhaps like a vocalese is, you know, fascinating. Mm-hmm. Like, oh, it's like a magic little puzzle. And any time I would get a craving for a cigarette, I would just sit down with the bark for 5 minutes, and it just cured it. It was like a magic, like an absolutely magic pill for just absorbing my attention into the music. And I think that there's something, you know, absolutely fascinating about music's power to do that.
2: I also mentioned the thing you didn't mention there, because you're humble, is I would just tell you which note to start on. So you'd have learned something in G, like a Bach thing in G, and you know, you'd be having a craving. I'd say, right, play that again, but now start it on E flat, and he'd just transpose the whole thing.
0: Oh my gosh, that's incredible.
2: Exactly. Yeah,
0: show
2: absolutely
0: off.
2: Terrifying.
1: Well, but that's why it's absorbing.
0: It is terrifying.
1: Yes. I challenge
2: it. Do it again on F sharp. And, you know, it was absolutely bonkers. So Nina writes songs, really great songs. The other sort of side of your musical personality, and maybe more so actually than the jazz stuff that we do, is your singer-songwriter stuff, which I think is amazing. And I would love to know where it comes from. Each song to me, you know, like all good art, sort of feels like its own little world. It has its own kind of sound language, and everything sort of, you know, just feels like it kind of is in the right place. I'm not sure what the question is, other than like, how do you do that? Because I can't.
0: I love your songwriting. And in fact, we're so used to people who, people are going to be mad at me for this show, but I'm doing it anyway, is that so often everybody thinks they're a songwriter. And what, 1% are good songwriters? And so even when I've talked about you, Nina, I'll say, and she's a songwriter, and she's great. And people were so surprised because, you know, everybody's a songwriter. It really is.
1: Sure.
0: And I know, because I get so much of this sent to me, and there's very few people that wind up that I'll actually have them talk about their songwriting. So I want to know the answer to this. This is good. Good. Well done, Sam.
1: Thank you, both of you. That's very kind. I think, I feel confident in my songwriting in a way I don't feel confident in quite a lot of other areas of my musicality. Or not confident, but just like I feel very at home in my songwriting persona. And I would say, like the rest of the things that we were talking about, I think it comes down to my influences, and that is. That has been those influences have been brought to me by my curiosity, for sure, but also by other people. So by yourself, by my family, by our you know, our group of musical friends that we've grown up with. And so those sound worlds, I think, because I listen and love people like Sting and Billy Joel and Elton John and Joni Mitchell, and these are the very best songwriters in pop music. They are, you know, that's like reading a book on songwriting if you're really listening to that stuff and are interested in not just the greatest hits, and not that there's anything wrong with that, but you know, deep diving into their catalog and then going, why has Sting written a song like Fortress Around Your Heart that sounds like that? Who knows? But it's the sound world he's created by doing that I'm then fascinated by. So actually, like the most recent thing I've been writing was influenced by that song, because you were listening to it a lot and sort of introduced it. It was on one of Sting's sort of earlier albums that I had been less obsessed with, let's put it like that. And just being I was interested in the idea of trying to evoke a Sting-like sound world with my own personality, my own lyric, and my own intention in it. So I think that's how I would answer that question. Is like I'm very influenced by. Well, actually, my second album, The Changeling, the cover is this magpie behind us, and that's very deliberate. Like I am musically a magpie, and I will steal shiny things and then make treasure out of that. That's my process. I'll be inspired by something and then go, what can I make out of that? Delicious.
0: It's interesting to me that every one of the people that you mentioned, they're all huge jazz fans and they grew up listening to the standards.
1: 100%.
2: Yeah.
0: And they're real
1: playing
0: lyricists
1: with jazz
0: and
1: musicians.
0: And they're real songwriters and they use...
1: I
0: just had Christian McBride on and he said he was asking Sting when he worked with him what his secret was to songwriting. And he said metaphor. And I think about it that I thought about that when I started writing, that I thought there aren't that many people that think that way anymore. But all those great songwriters we love were thinking of metaphor. There was so much more meaning to the lyrics.
1: Do you have a paint called Ron Seal? This might sound apropos of nothing. There's a paint, like a house painting paint we have here called Ron Seal. And basically its slogan is, does what it says on the tin. And like that kind of songwriting just leaves me cold. I can't bear to hear people speak about like WhatsApp in a lyric. That's gross. Talk about, you know, how communication is really strange and brittle these days, but you don't have to use the word WhatsApp. So like absolutely that, the anti-Ron Seal of you know, employing metaphors.
0: Yes, thank you for that.
1: It's just better.
0: That's fantastic.
2: I wrote my first song recently, didn't I? Sunrise Over Slough.
1: Which was
2: plenty of metaphor.
0: I loved Sunrise Over Slough. I heard that.
1: It's beautiful.
2: Not quite sure what to do. We may be playing it tomorrow night on a gig.
0: Oh my god!
2: But also we may not.
1: I want to know, of course.
0: Because I'm a fan of Slow Horses, and they are in Slough House, you know. So that's their right. So that I immediately went Slough. So Nina, you were in the middle of fundraising, and I want to talk about this before I let you both go. And I'm so admiring of your activities in bringing music to isolated people. All of this, this was something I found out about you right away when we met, and I'm such a great admirer and supporter of these efforts. So talk about what you're doing now.
1: Thank you, Judy. So yes, my other hat as a musician is I run a community interest company called Musical Walkabout, and we are in our 11th year. And over that time, we have created many different groups and activities and courses and training. And basically, we work with people living with a dementia, and we explore how music can support our well-being. I say our, like all of us, people living with dementia, caregivers, health and social care staff, practitioners, like just everyone. And people very often speak about memory loss, which is really, you know, that's absolutely prevalent. But in terms of music, that can often lead people to think about reminiscing and going back to music from their past. And that is a big part of what we do. But I'm also really interested in teaching new music to people. So that's a big part of Songsters as well, is, you know, defying that you can't teach an old dog new tricks. Like absolutely anyone can, and we do, and people respond amazingly. So yes, our Songsters groups have been going since 2019, and we want to reach more people with this campaign.
0: I want to thank you both for taking the time before your honeymoon trip, going all over
1: thank
0: the place.
1: You.
2: And
0: I love the CD. It's easy loving. It's fantastic. And you know, I'm such a big fan of both of you. So thank you for doing it. I'm thrilled with it. And it's so good to see you both. Thanks for doing this.
2: Thank you.
1: Our pleasure. Thank you so much, Judy. A constant inspiration to us.
0: Thank you. You've been listening to my conversation with Nina Clark and Sam Dunn. I hope you'll join me here next time when I talk with another celebrated creative person about how jazz has inspired their life and work. If you'd like to contribute to Nina's efforts to bring music to those with dementia, social isolation, and mental health challenges, visit musicalwalkabout.com/donate. I'm Judy Carmichael, the host and producer of Jazz Inspired. 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The closing music is Old Fashioned Love from my CD Trio. I'm on piano with Mike Casham on sax and Chris Flory on guitar. 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
3: 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We are celebrating this wonderful and amazing world of real, honest, organic, grassroots. 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You just have to be very, very good. That's the case of both of the artists. Both have incredible stories to tell, as well is amazing music. You put on your seatbelts. This is going to be a rocket ship ride. Plus, we have an incredible Wood Songs kid to introduce to you as well. But first up, they've got a brand new album, Della Jane's Heart, and they're going to do the title cut for you. They're an amazing band with a great story. Please welcome Appalachian Roadshow to the Wood Songs Old Time Radio Hour.

0: Title cut of their new album, Della James Heart. It is Appalachian Roadshow. Let's say hi to founding member Barry Abernathy doing lead vocal
1: Hello, Michael. Banjo. Hello, how are you, Michael?
0: Good. Now, you have an incredible story because you were not born with a whole hand. Okay, let's talk about half a hand and half a brain. So describe, especially to the radio audience, the TV audience can see, but you have a thumb and part of a finger.
1: Yeah, my left hand, I was born, I don't know what they call it. I guess there is a name for it, but I've never learned it. But I just have a thumb, and it's not really, there's not a joint. It's just the bone comes to where my knuckle joint would be.
0: And this is on your fretting hand.
1: On my fretting hand,
0: your left
1: hand,
0: hand, your fretting hand. Yes, your right hand, your picking hand with the finger picks on is normal.
1: It is normal.
0: And somewhat. But you do and I mean, an amazing job playing the banjo the way you do. I mean,
1: thank you so much.
0: So I want the audience to picture that. Now, you're founding member of Appalachian Roadshow. This is a group that is really trying to continue the legacy of true old-time music.
1: Yes, sir. Yes, sir,
0: and
1: we are.
0: And that was how you guys put together. So we want to talk about talk some more, the co-vocalist that sings with you, Darryl Webb, playing mandolin. So Darryl, you got quite a bit of a resume here. You're 19 years old. You're playing with the Lonesome River Band. You replaced Dan Tominski of all plays, right?
1: Yes,
0: on
1: sir.
0: That thing.
1: Yes.
0: You played with J.D. Crowe in the New South. I mean, my gosh. You performed on Dolly Parton's Halos and Horns project. It was pretty huge. You were with Rhonda Vincent in The Rage when Josh Williams left, who was just here last week.
1: Yep.
0: And then you also played with Michael Cleveland, another amazing fiddle player. And how did you and Barry put together Appalachian Roadshow?
2: 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So then him and Barry got to talking, and then he calls me and Jimmy both, and all of us kind of came up with an Appalachian Roadshow.
0: Well, so it's an incredible collection of brilliant musicians.
2: Thank you
0: included. So we're going to talk more in the second half hour to Jimmy and everybody else in the band, but this is an amazing band. They are celebrating the release of a new album called Della James Heart. This is a tune called Won't Be Long. Please welcome them back. It's Appalachian Roadshow on the Wood Songs, Old Time Radio.

The name of the song is Won't Be Long. It's from their brand new album, Devil of Jane's Heart. Barry Abernathy on banjo. Daryl Webb doing a great job playing mandolin and singing lead vocal on that one. Jim Van Cleve, award-winning fiddler. Zeb Snyder on guitar. Todd Phillips on bass. Altogether, they are the Appalachian Roadshow. If you want to know more about their music, make their new album part of your home music collection, all you have to do is go to the Woodsongs website, click on the archive page. This is show number 1,163. We'll tell you how you can contact Appalachian Roadshow, as well as our next artist, who comes from an incredibly dramatic background with a beautiful collection of new songs. She's going to do a tune from her album, Brand New Day. It's called Slow Me Down. Please welcome Jessica Willis-Fisher to the Woodsongs.

0: Beautiful song from a beautiful album, Brand New Day. Slow Me Down is the song. Jessica Willis Fisher, it's nice you were here once before, and it's so great to have you back.
1: I'm very happy to be here.
0: So now let's briefly, it's part of mm-hmm. your bio, and you and I talked about this ahead of time. Mm-hmm. You grow up in a rather famous family that behind the scenes was filled with a lot of drama and violence and abuse. Mm-hmm. And you struggle with that all the way through your young years, teenage years, all the way until you were 24, until you broke free from it.
1: It was a very traumatic time. Yes, my 24th year. I was part of the Willis clan. I'm the oldest of 12 kids, and I was the lead singer and fiddle player. And I actually used to sing that song with my family. I did recut it for my first solo record. Still love what it talks about. That will always be part of my story.
0: And the Willis Clan, the family band that you were part of, they were on national television. They were quite a thing for a while. And your dad, Toby, it was discovered, was very untoward towards his kids.
1: Well, he was abusive in pretty much every way that a person can be. And, you know, the music was an amazing outlet, particularly for me writing. And traveling around and meeting people and doing music with my family, you know, that was the outside picture. And that was a really treasured, beautiful thing. But it should never have had to be paired with those darker things. So, it just came to a place where I thought, if I'm going to survive, I need to get out of here. And I was really lucky that when I reached out for help, my now husband, his family, the music community was really there for me and really gave me a lot of support.
0: Mr. Bootstraps.
1: That is his Instagram handle, right. Yes.
0: So how hard, let me ask you this, I don't want to get too personal here, but you go through that trauma and mm-hmm. abuse as a young girl. How hard is it to trust someone to develop a relationship and a marriage after going through that?
1: Going for the real deep questions there. I think I sort of think of it as looking back. I feel like I landed in some very intense therapy, kind of dove headfirst in, and I was basically given, I think of it like an emotional and psychological, it was like being told I had cancer, and if I didn't change what I was doing and do some really invasive, you know, it was gonna end my life or really make life difficult. And it was figuring out how do you never be in that situation again? How do you figure out how to trust, have boundaries, and be honest and authentic with both the pain and the strength that you have. And so for me, that's an ongoing process.
0: People that go through trauma, they have this thing called trauma bonding, where you tolerate the abuser. And you took all the way till you were 24 years old before you reported your dad.
1: Well, that's not quite right, but it's a very complicated story.
0: I bet.
1: I did participate in the investigation, and that was an important role, an important part, but there were a lot of other people as well. And for me, you know, everybody's story is different, but abuse, childhood abuse, sexual abuse, domestic violence, those things are really, really, really common. And it has been both helpful and really heavy to learn more about these issues as a whole. And in a lot of ways, my family plays into some of the typical ways, maybe not with the 12 kids and being on TV, but learning about how domestic violence happens, how grooming and abuse happens. It helped me shift from what's wrong with me and my dad and my family to, this is how these things happen and like how we can stop them from happening. And, there's still some misconceptions about maybe it's stranger danger, where truly what the more common thing is, it's a trusted person. Mm-hmm. And then it makes that healing that much more difficult, you know.
0: Well, when we come back in the second half hour, you not only have a beautiful album, beautiful songwriting, beautiful presentation, but you're using your music to support and help others. You're sort of an advocate for survivors of different kinds of abuse. You even started something called Darkness to Light that I think we can talk about in the second half hour, and how you're able to use your music, your platform, your fan base in order to really help people. But right now, it took you a while to come out with the second album. Yeah. But the first album was sort of a recognition of what you went through. Mm-hmm. The new album is sort of a celebration of becoming you, finally away from everything.
1: That is how I think of it, or how it's, that's just how the story's gone for me. The first album was sort of like about survival and surviving, and this one feels like it's more about thriving and just the continued life of growth, hopefully.
0: Well, the new album is called Blooming. This is a tune off that album called Dogwood. It is Jessica Willis Fisher on the Wood Songs, Old Time Radio.

0: Beautiful song. From her album Blooming, the song is Dogwood. The gentle voice of Jessica Willis Fisher. We're going to be back with the awesome front porch power of the Appalachian Roadshow. And wait till you meet this week's Woodsongs Kid. We'll be back right after this.
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1: And there's a fine banjo player, Steve Martin. Welcome back, everybody, to our broadcast. We're coming to you here at the gorgeous Scottish Rite Concert Hall in our hometown of Lexington, Kentucky, the crossroads of America's folk and bluegrass music, the gateway city to the magnificent Appalachian Mountains, where so much of this wonderful music and art and the artists and the songwriting all come from this beautiful region of America all over the world. And we are on the air all over the world. Stations like Art Sound FM in the capital city of Australia, Roots FM out of St. Louis, Missouri, WVTF FM in Roanoke, Virginia, the North 103.3 in Duluth, Minnesota, just a few of the stations broadcasting this show. We're also on American Forces Radio Network. This show is broadcast in 177 nations worldwide, from South Korea to Kuwait, plus every single military base in the world, every U.S. naval ship in the world, every Coast Guard vessel sailing in North America. And as always, we want to say hello to the men and women, all the folks that are tuning in. It's a hard time out there. And I don't normally do this, so be patient with me for a second. We get a ton of email. You guys are just so wonderful. Just about everything is so complimentary. We appreciate you. This is one that came in this morning. It says, "Good morning. I'm a veteran living and working in Guantanamo Bay. I was listening to Woodsongs on Radio Gitmo, and I so enjoy your show. It's simply delightful. My reason for writing is to share a heartfelt thank you to the attention given to AFN and for noting that your show is broadcast around the world to all the military bases and especially all the ships. The non-political acknowledgement that things are tough right now, along with your recognition of the men and women who serve, really moved me. Truthfully, it brought me to tears. I hope to make a trip to Lexington and Kentucky when I return home later this year, and I want to see Woodsongs live. Thank you sincerely, Emily McCarney, U.S. Naval Medicine Readiness and Training Command in Guantanamo Bay." So, like I said, we get so many emails, especially from the service folks that are around the world and the listeners on regular terrestrial radio. It comes in droves, and we don't normally get to read one. But I decided after getting her email that from now on, any military person, any EMT personnel from anywhere that want to come to Woodsongs, we're going to give them free tickets from now on. So...

0: banjo player from Manchester, Tennessee. Let's say hi to Alex Davis. How you doing, buddy?
1: I'm doing good.
0: So you started playing the banjo. You were 8 years old when you started, right?
2: It sounds about right.
0: About right. And who was your teacher? Very, very famous teacher.
2: Well, my first teacher was Phil Riddick. He teaches out of Huntsville, Alabama. And then I moved on to Gary Biscuit Davis.
0: Now, Gary Biscuit Davis, he's a prominent guy, and he's really taught a lot of kids how to play that banjo. You're one of them.
2: Yeah.
0: So was it a hard thing for you to learn to play the banjo? Is it a hard instrument? You were 8 years old. I mean, the banjo is almost as big as you are at that age.
2: Well, yeah, at first it was, but, I mean, that's how everything goes, I guess.
0: Well, you just practiced it, and you got good, and now you're on a big broadcast with some pretty major musicians. So you ready to play for us?
2: I sure am.
0: You picked a song that I thought was a really, it's brave, B, it's really melodic, and C, you play it so well. It's a tune called Little Rock Getaway. This is Alex Davis, 13 years old, this week's Woodsongs Kid.

He's 13 years old. This week's Woodsongs kid, Alex Davis from Manchester, Tennessee. Brilliant job on his banjo. If you're a parent or a guardian, you've got a youngster that you think belongs on our broadcast, we want to hear from you if you're the parent or the guardian. You can contact us on the Woodsongs website. Just click on the kids page, and we might have that youngster on our broadcast, too. So let's go ahead back in now. We're going to have this amazing, wonderful, powerful front porch band. They're celebrating the music of Appalachia. This is a tune called Virginia Soldier. It's from their album Della Jane's Heart. It is Appalachian Roadshow on the Woodsongs. Old Time Radio Hour.

0: Beautiful song from their brand new album, Della James Hart, Virginia Soldier. And that song started out with Jeb Snyder on the acoustic guitar, a former Woodsongs kid, believe it or not. In the back, Todd Phillips is on bass from the other Lexington, North Carolina, and he's got a credit that I think is pretty cool. He won a Grammy Award for Instrumental of the Year with, get this, J.D. Crowe and New South, Ricky Skaggs, Jerry Douglas, Tony Rice, and him, Todd Phillips, playing the bass on that. Monster bass player. If the bass thing doesn't work out, he could always put down hardwood floors, I understand. So, Barry Abernathy sang a lead on that, along with Darryl Webb. Let's invite Jim Van Cleve, the fiddler, to come to the microphone. So everybody's, there's way too much resume for a 1 hour show. And so I feel like I'm almost disrespecting folks by not able to focus on what they've done. But you have a monster background as well. You've performed with so many folks. How old were you when you started?
1: Gosh, I'm going to say probably 10 or 11 maybe.
0: You were watching Austin City Limits. You saw Mark O'Connor on Austin City Limits.
1: That is the thing that happened, yeah.
0: Right,
1: yeah.
0: So, and Mark, of course, he's a brilliant violin player. And is that what inspired you to pick up the violin?
1: Or it was part of the journey for sure. But one of the first things I recall, honestly, was some family playing music, but a guy named Ralph Blizzard, who was an old-time fiddle player from East Tennessee. He played with my family when he snowbirded in Florida during the winter time. So I got to watch him as I grew up. And when I was 6 years old, I stood on a chair. It was about this high, and blew the train whistle while he played Orth Blossom Special. Yeah,
0: it's amazing. So. the community that surrounds you is as much of a teacher as it is having an actual teacher, isn't it?
1: Yeah, and I never actually had teachers, so yeah, I would have to say that's accurate for sure.
0: You know, we say it often on the broadcast that when you go to a bluegrass folk blues festival, the really good music is not necessarily on the main stage. It's in the camping grounds and it's in the parking lots where everybody's sitting together jamming, teaching each other, playing with each other, right? I'm going to brag on you a little bit because it's really hard for artists to brag on themselves, so I'm going to do it for you. Here's just part of who you've performed with and recorded with. Carrie Underwood, Dolly Parton, Merle Haggard, Willie Nelson, Linda Ronstadt, Rhonda Vincent, Glenn Campbell, Doyle Lawson, Tony Rice, Emmylou Harris, Rodney Crowell, Patti Loveless, Johnny Cash, Alison Krauss, Ricky Skaggs, Sam Bush, Jerry Douglas, Sierra Hull, Chris Thiele, Doc Watson is just part of it.
1: And also, may I add today, Evan Windsor on bass.
0: Evan Windsor.
1: I might say, yeah, as well. He's filling in for Todd, who's under the weather. So you didn't know, and that's not your fault.
0: Okay, well.
1: And we appreciate him so much.
0: Obviously, he won't be able to put down my hardwood floors.
1: Well, he might can, actually. He can do everything else.
0: Let's get into your music before I make a fool of myself.
1: No,
0: some more.
1: You're good.
0: From their album, Jubilation, this is La La Blues. It's Appalachian Roadshow on the Woodsongs, Old Time Radio.

D-Web over here short and thin. Woo! So he

0: right.
1: I'm singing love.
0: Oh, that's mighty pretty.
1: That's right.
0: We're going to give you one more round. Just you guys. Come on, sing.

0: From their album Jubilation, La La Blues Appalachian Road Show. And let's talk to Jessica Willis Fisher. Jessica, you've got such a beautiful voice, beautiful album, beautiful everything. So is it hard for you to write? Are you a prolific writer?
1: No, I've written since I was a kid. I don't know if I would know how to stop. And I write songs quite frequently. I'm just thinking about this super sad, sort of heavy song I'm about to sing, and I don't know, we're going to give everybody whiplash because that was so happy and fun.
0: It's called diversity.
1: That's right. I see what you're doing there.
0: It's called diversity. You know, a canvas has different colors on it, you know, so it's
1: a Wood good, Songs has range.
0: That's right. We got range. So, yeah. So when you write, is it poetry first? Is it music first?
1: Yes, I do all the things, yes. Including, I actually wanted to mention, for those, because it is a complicated story, and I didn't mean to point us in one direction, but in 2022, I put out a memoir that dove more into my story, and it was cathartic, it was healing, and it led to a lot of that advocacy.
0: It was called Unspeakable?
1: Mm-hmm. It's called Unspeakable, and I'm working on writing a novel, so that is very interesting. Who knows if that will ever see the light of day. When it's going well, it is the most fun I've ever had, and when it's sort of stuck, it's so frustrating. It's a lot shorter to write a song.
0: Writing of any kind is pleasurable pain.
1: I get that. I get that.
0: So you come out with this. You come out with your new album, which is mm-hmm. sort of a step beyond the first one. You, mm-hmm. you know, Blooming is all about celebrating the life you have achieved after overcoming all of that stuff. And you use your music to help others. Mm-hmm. You use your music to help as an advocate for others. So that's a very rewarding thing to use music for.
1: It's very rewarding. It's very meaningful. And there is so much work to do. I mean, you just look outside your door on any given day. And, you know, the cause that's really many causes, but of course, supporting other survivors when they want to speak out about their stories and as they're trying to go forward and lead rich, beautiful lives after really tough things. That alchemy of taking something that I think in and of itself can never really be redeemed in and of itself. It's always going to be a terrible thing. It should never have happened. But what can you make from it in the life that you have now and continuing on?
0: So. And the world has been inundated, if not drenched, with the subject matter of abuse, and especially kids being abused and adults taking advantage of them. And you went through that. You have achieved victory over it. You are celebrating a restored life, and we're happy for you. Well, this is from her album called Blooming. It's a beautiful piece of work. This is the tune called Seeds. It is Jessica Willis Fisher on the Wood Songs Old Time Radio Hour.

0: Wasn't it great having Jessica Willis Fisher, her beautiful music, wonderful Wood Songs kid, Alex Davis, 13 years old, playing that brilliant banjo. Good job, all the way from Manchester, Tennessee. And the front porch celebration of Appalachian Roadshow, all the way here. What I find interesting is you listen to like the story of Barry Abernathy, born with just part of his hand. Did that stop him? Did that storm stop him from becoming a master banjo player becoming major bands that he's playing the banjo with? No, it did not. You listen to Jessica Willis Fisher, what she's been through as a child, as a young adult, all the storms that she had to go through, and she stood firm, she stood strong, and she's still here, and she's still celebrating a life that she has. You look at yourself, you all sitting out there, all of you have all been through some kind of a storm. The trick is, keep on moving. Vincent van Gogh, one of my heroes, his whole life was a storm. And what did he say? There's peace even in the storm. Keep looking forward. Keep sitting on the greatest stage of the world, your own front porch. My name is Michael Jonathan. I'm a folk singer. I am a song farmer. We'll see you next week on the Woods. Good night.
1: You've been listening to Wood Songs broadcast number 1163. Michael's opening song was Shady Grove from the Wood Songs album, featuring Hannah Mae Rector on vocals. Our chief engineer is Jerome Gall. Our TV director is Maria Clares. Technical assistants are Brian Clousing, Eric Anderson, Dan Field, and Gavin Clark. The Wood Songs crew member of the week is Mim King. And our Wood Songs partners of the week are Jane and John Culler. 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

0: 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My name is Ira Wood, and you're listening to us on WOMR 92.1 FM Provincetown, WFMR 91.3 FM Orleans, and streaming worldwide on WOMR.org. Grief is one of the most universal human experiences and sometimes one of the most private. It arrives in many forms, less a single emotion than a shifting landscape of shock, longing, anger, guilt, and of course, love. What makes grief so difficult to talk about is that it rarely unfolds in a neat or predictable way. People may feel numb one moment and overwhelmed the next. They may appear to be coping well in public while struggling deeply inside. There is no timetable, no clean ending, and no single way to experience or describe it. Today we're talking with a journalist whose 32-year-old daughter died suddenly of a brain tumor, alone in her Brooklyn apartment. With a reporter's eye for detail, she traces how an ordinary life is shattered in an instant, then rebuilt in fragments through bureaucratic necessities, burial rituals, legal paperwork, and all the awkward interactions with well-meaning people that surround mourning. It's a memoir about loss, but also about survival and learning how to live inside a changed life. Danielle Crittenden is a Canadian-American podcast host and journalist, a contributor to major media outlets nationwide, and the author of four previous books. Today we're talking about her latest, Dispatches from Grief, A Mother's Journey Through the Unthinkable. Danielle Crittenden, thank you so much for talking with us today.
1: Thank you. And what a brilliant summary of the book. I feel now that I don't have to explain too much. You captured it so well.
0: Well, don't clam up on me, though.
1: No, I won't clam up, but you laid a lot of the work out there for
0: Thank
1: me. So
0: you.
1: That's great.
0: So grief encompasses an incredibly broad range of emotions, from sadness and anger to confusion and guilt. But many people prefer to experience it in solitude. What drew you to write a book instead of keeping your reflections within your family and close friends?
1: Well, as you say, I'm a journalist by profession, and I'm actually a reporter, a news reporter by training. That's how I began my career. And so when something happens to you, your impulse is to write about it. And I don't just mean write about it like in a kind of intimately personal or journalist, like as a journal, but to kind of report on what is happening or happened to you. So when this horrific tragedy hit our family, our daughter died, by the way, of complications from a brain tumor she'd had removed seemingly successfully 5 years earlier. And so it was very sudden and unexpected. When this happened, I had never understood or experienced grief of this magnitude. I think losing a child is probably the worst grief there is in the hierarchy of grief. I mean, my husband David and I both lost parents and relatives, even friends, but nothing prepares you for the loss of your child. And in the earliest days of the after her death, I was just, it felt like a nuclear bomb had gone off in not just my life, but our family life, our whole life. I described it as one day you're sitting in a house drinking your coffee and the next day a missile lands and all that's left of it is a smoking ruin. And that is not an understatement. And the pain that I was experiencing was not just emotional, as we think of grief. It was also very, very physical. Each morning I woke up and I felt like an ice pick was stabbing into my heart. I would be writhing in tears and howling, you know, on my bathroom floor. As I would learn later, the physicality of grief is all-encompassing. It, your brain can't process this sudden tragedy. Your nervous system can't process it. It's a matter of it refusing to accept this unacceptable incident that has happened. And so as the old reporter in me began, I just started to take notes. Like after I picked myself up on the floor, after I'd calmed myself, I would write down just what had happened to me. It was almost like my late stepfather was an amazing journalist and at a time was a foreign correspondent. And I felt like I had been transported into this alternative universe. And I needed to tell people who weren't in this universe, as if, you know, in a war zone, what was going on and what was happening to me and what it felt like. And so that's how the book began. And I didn't even think of it as a book at that time. I was just a reporter taking notes. And the notes got longer and longer and longer. And eventually, what I thought maybe was an article ended up being a book.
0: It's impossible, of course, not to go through life without losing some people we love. But as you tell us again and again in the book, a mother losing a child is different. Maternal grief seizes the body differently than other sorrows. And there's a science to prove it, and I had never heard of it before. It's called microchimerism.
1: Yes.
0: I had never heard of that, and I'm sure a lot of listeners haven't either. Can you talk about that?
1: Yeah, it's something I had learned actually from when I used to do a podcast, and I had an author of a wonderful book on motherhood. And she told me that the baby cells, whenever a mother gives birth, some of the baby cells remain in the mother's body forever. They just stay there. And they have been known to help a mother later fight off illness, fight off even cancer. They react like little troops to go help the other cells. And that's actually one of the scientific facts I found so comforting, was to think that even though Miranda, our daughter in life, is gone, she literally, physically, parts of her live on in me.
0: This is not a self-help book in any way, but for someone who's lost a dear one, it really does help. Was there a point in your writing a book this personal that you realized you might be helping other grieving people?
1: I didn't. Initially I just really had no goal, but what the impetus for me to start recording this is because, like anybody who loses someone and is in grief, you start to turn to the literature on grief. You start to turn to podcasts on grief. You want to know, and especially when you're suffering this level of pain, you want to know, are you going to get better? When is it going to get better? How do I make myself get better? And the answer is, well, no, there's really nothing. You're just going to have to plow on in some form of your former self. And so I wanted, and the grief books made it, as you said at the beginning, made grief seem like a tidy process in which there'd be stages. But I couldn't find anything that graphically described what I was going through. And I felt this need, not only just to tell other people, but as I came to learn when I started to show early drafts of the book to some of the other mothers I'd met who have, you know, the same experience, that they said to me, one said to me, "Thank you, Danielle. Now I have something to show other people." Because if you haven't been through this, you know, you can't understand it. And that's, of course, understandable. And you wouldn't want to understand it. But a grieving parent doesn't, and I don't think anyone in general, really, I think the stages, honestly, are nonsense. You, as my son once said, you know, they don't tell you you can have all the stages all at once. that to be sort of seen in your grief, for people who haven't been through this but know someone who has been through it, I think it helps give them a better understanding of the level of suffering that person is going through. Because I think there is a default setting in people, and it's a completely understandable one, and it certainly was one in me before this happened, is that, yeah, okay, that, you know, that's really terrible. But after a year or two, you know, you have this sense that the person will be able to move on, will improve, and in some ways that's true. But what I've discovered, and among my compatriots here in this alternative universe of grief, that the world does move on, your friends do move on, as they should, but you really don't move on, and certainly not at any kind of pace. And that can sometimes make you feel like you're failing at grief, you know, because, you know, America likes to heal things. They like fixes. They like, you know, guides to becoming a better person and to healing. And when that doesn't happen to you, you can feel like, gee, I'm not doing what I'm supposed to be doing. And so I think when a mother or someone who knows someone in this situation reads this, they say, you know, the mother identifies with it, and the person who knows the person says, wow, I had no idea the depths of your suffering. And I've had even very close friends say that to me, who were there with me through all of it, say the same thing when, you know, after reading the book.
0: If you're just joining us, you're listening to The Lowdown with Ira Wood and WOMR. Today we're talking about a mother's sudden loss of her adult daughter and the painful, disorienting aftermath of grief. My guest is journalist Danielle Crittenden. Her new book is Dispatches from Grief, A Mother's Journey Through the Unthinkable. Danielle, how triggering is all of this for you? I mean, I before I called you, I said, oh my God, I'm going to, oh, and you know, I got guilty. I said, I'm going to bring up all this stuff for her. How do you do it? How do you talk about the book? It must trigger you all the way back.
1: Well, I had a lot of trepidation. And what I like to tell interviewers, which I failed to tell you, is please feel free to ask me anything, because I know how awkward people get about this. It's actually now become a point where, and other grieving mothers will recognize this, that you bump into someone, you meet someone new, they ask how many children you have, and you just, this most normal question in the world suddenly becomes like, do I tell them? How many children do I want to tell them I have? And if and you try and dodge the answer as long as you can before sometimes you finally have to say, well, my eldest died. And then you feel sorry for them because it's so horrible and they feel like they have triggered you. And you find you're apologizing and comforting them. So, yeah, I mean, look, I was a lot of trepidation both in publishing the book and then knowing that I would have to go on and talk about it. But it's important to talk about it. And it's important to talk about it, frankly. I did a type of therapy called EMDR, which deals specifically with PTSD, which is, by the way, what you have when something sudden and tragic happens to you. We often associate it with like military personnel who come back from a war and a car backfires and there they are back, you know, on the battlefield. And it's because your brain is not able to process this kind of trauma. And they've now proven it through, you know, science and MRIs that the brain can happily process, you know, all normal types of memories. But when a trauma hits it, it starts to light up in all kinds of strange ways. And the memory, as we've learned, stays present. And that's why the soldier would react to the car backfiring, because he hasn't filed that away. And suddenly he's back on the battlefield and this is happening to him again. And so with complex grief, such as losing a child, I mean, the grief is everywhere. It's in every corner. It's in every aspect of your life. This person, this child of yours, you can't listen to music. You know, you can't. I open my phone and there's Facebook, you know, cheerfully reminded me of a great memory I shared with Miranda, because Facebook doesn't know that it just threw an IED at me and I'm now collapsing to the ground. But in EMDR, you talk through the tragedy, you talk through all aspects of the tragedy. And that is why I think I was able not just to write about what happened and what I went through in great detail, but enables me to talk about it now. I think if I had not had that type of therapy, I would not be able to do this. But you do, part of the therapy is repeating and going through every detail of every aspect of what, of your grief and what upsets you, including, so what was it like when you first saw Miranda's dead body? I mean, it gets that granular. And by the time you've gone through it, it in this therapeutic setting, it kind of releases. It doesn't make you less sad. It doesn't make you less grief-stricken, but it enables you to get through a lot of, especially the very early traumatic moments, in a way that you are able then to think about them. I think it's very common in these situations for people to obsess and obsess and obsess in the early days, like, what did I do wrong? Why didn't I see this coming? Why did you have to die? You know, and your brain won't let go. And so EMDR is a way of letting the brain release that and process the memory so it's not omnipresent. So I think, honestly, that is why I've been able to write about it, and that is why I've been able to talk about it.
0: You described these emotional recollections that seem to ambush you out of nowhere, and a friend of yours called them, and I love this, he called them muggings. Do you still have muggings?
1: Yeah, I think you always will with something of this kind. Like, I don't have muggings anymore about my late stepfather or father, because I think they're in the natural order of things. And early on, I think in any type of grief, you, as my friend who coined the term, he had just lost his father. He said, I'll be walking along the street and I'm thinking I'm doing okay. And then suddenly a memory will seize me of my father. And I stop, I gasp, I start to cry. And that's what happens. I mean, they haven't stopped for me. I wrote that in the early days, there were a crime spree of muggings going on in our household. I mean, every direction you turned, you got mugged. It was a very bad neighborhood at the time. And now it's more, yes, sometimes I might come across a box of hers that I've forgotten about, or a memory just may seize me and I just, again, kind of collapse. You know, what is sort of sad is you get used to the muggings. I've told people my emotional weather is like the Amazonian rainforest, that, you know, I'll suddenly just start crying. I'll be in the middle of a supermarket, I'll just start crying. And then I go, yep, I'm crying again. Yep, it's really sad. And then, you know, it stops, the rain stops. And then I go about my day. And then, you know, the rain comes again. It's like being in a kind of prison. You just get used to the regular beatings and the bad food, you know? So it's just, these are just many of the aspects that you have to learn to live with.
0: Mm-hmm. If you're just joining us, you're listening to The Lowdown with Ira Wood on WOMR. Today we're talking about a mother's sudden loss of her adult daughter and the painful, disorienting aftermath of grief. My guest is journalist Danielle Crittenden. Her new book is Dispatches from Grief, A Mother's Journey Through the Unthinkable. Danielle, you said that there's a definite before and after the tragedy of Miranda's death. And you, in a chapter in which you say that grief changes the grieving, is it possible to talk about what your life was like before and after?
1: Yeah. I mean, Miranda had been given the all clear on her, you know, recovery from her tumor. The children were, you know, all three of our children were adults. Our youngest was in her junior year of college. And David and I it was a day after Valentine's Day that he had been away on Valentine's Day, so he very kindly took me out to a lovely dinner on the 15th. And we just, it was just a very lovely night. And we were just musing on how our life, you know, the children were settled. We were not unhappy empty nesters. We were looking forward to this, you know, next and last chapter of our lives and travel. And then the next morning, 10 minutes to 10, we get the phone call from the police officer telling us what has happened. And it's like, you know, if I liken it to, you know, somebody who is suddenly has an accident and was, I think of Christopher Reeves, this athletic actor who falls off a horse and is now paralyzed for the rest of his life. Like, it's that, it's like a flip of the switch. And your life, in which this person has been so embedded, is gone. And every aspect of it is gone. You know, the furniture is still in the same place. The car is still in the driveway. But everything about it has become otherwise unfamiliar to you. And I, as I said, I think there it is always going to be that way. You just have to learn to walk with this limp, this impairment that you gradually get used to.
0: So I guess if there was one part of this wonderful book that really hit me, I guess I would call it the money shot. It was that personal encounters with a person who is grieving are awkward for everyone. You describe people who are well-meaning but haven't a clue what to say, people who are advice givers, people who are grief-splainers, people who avoid the grieving person entirely because the encounter is too stressful for them. Nobody knows what a grief-stricken person is really feeling. So what do we say? I'm sorry for your loss, just feels like sand in your mouth. Is there anything at all that's helpful?
1: Yeah, and by the way, I although there are some comic moments in this otherwise relentlessly dark book, I feel like these comic moments are like, you know, in the Shakespeare play where you suddenly, it's been so dark and filled with murders that they have to go to the drunken knights in the corridor, you know, the drunken guardsmen in the corridor, so, just so you can have some comic relief. So yeah, there's some things, and some people say such unbelievable things that it actually becomes funny. But I have tremendous compassion and empathy for people not knowing what to say, because 99% of what people say to you or try to say to you is out of a place of really goodwill. They are shaken to see what has happened to you. They want to make you feel better. They may not have the words, because it is something like this has never happened to them. A lot of people say, I can't even imagine. And I think, yeah, you sure can't. Lucky you. But I know that people really, really, really want to help you. And I just realized, and I think this is true from what I've heard from other parents in our situation, you just want that person to lean into the suck. You know, one writer said a big hug is better than the wrong words. You just want to be acknowledged, like, oh, Danielle, I am so sorry. This is so terrible for you. Let me go get you another shot of whiskey. You know, like, mm-hmm. you just want the acknowledgement of the tragedy. You also want to hear about it. And a lot of people are afraid to talk about the person who's died. Like, I learned so many wonderful stories about Miranda that I didn't know from people, you know, even at the funeral. They'd come up to me and say, oh my gosh, the last time I saw Miranda, this is what happened, and it was so funny, or whatever. That's what keeps you going, is you want to hear about them. You want your tragedy to be acknowledged as a tragedy. And I think in general, it's not a good thing, and this is would apply to any situation, not just in grief, not to say, hey, if there's anything I can do for you, let me know, you know, because you're putting the onus of that on the person who needs the help. And they're not going to ask you at that moment, you know, well, actually, I could use some chicken soup. Do you mind running to the corner and getting it? Like, you're just not going to ask people to do stuff for you. You're even though you're completely feeling helpless. And what is better, I found, were the friends who just, they just showed up. They just listened to my me go on and on. I joked that I was becoming a grief bore. They took walks with me with the dogs. They, you know, we had coffee together. They just showed up, really. And they would, they asked me how I was. They would ask it, you know, in a sincere way, like, how are you doing today? What's today look like for you? And I appreciated that. And that was, I think, the best thing you can do for anybody in this situation. And don't ask what they need. Just, hey, you know, I made this lasagna. I made too much. Can I drop some off? That kind of thing is, I think, the most helpful you can do for someone who is in any type of grief situation.
0: Okay. This may be one of the weirder questions you get, but early in the book, you mentioned that Miranda had a dog named Ringo who accompanied her everywhere, including the hospital. In another part of the book, you mentioned bringing a dog that's brought into a hospital to help reach people in distress in ways that humans can't. Is it, first of all, I want to ask, how's Ringo doing?
1: And
0: I know that pets, I know from my cats when there's a loss, they're not the same. So how's Ringo?
1: Oh, you didn't want to ask that. We're about to have a comic moment.
0: okay.
1: Ringo died just before the holidays.
0: Oh, I'm so sorry.
1: And he died of what I say was literally a broken heart, but he had a heart condition that these breeds, he was a Cavalier King Charles Spaniel, that they're susceptible to.
0: Yeah.
1: But he, you know, he was Miranda's, I mean, David, a few weeks after she died, my husband David Frum, who writes for The Atlantic, he thought he would never write again. Oh. And the first thing he was able to write was a piece about Ringo, Ringo and Miranda. And of course, he couldn't write about Miranda directly, but she just, the wit, her incredible wit, her personality just shone through the stories of Ringo. And he was a mischievous little boy. And one time, just to give you an example, one time he lifted his leg and peed on our kitchen cupboard while looking defiantly right at David. And later David said to Miranda, because he was outraged, obviously, he said, that dog doesn't respect me. He said, that dog doesn't like me. And Miranda said, Dad, he loves you. He just doesn't respect you. And she thereafter referred to him as assistant number two, because, you know, he expected David to throw the ball, but not, you know, not treat him with respect. But so there was a lot of her in the stories of Ringo. And then after she died, Ringo came to us, and I have my own Cavalier, Lulu, and Ringo was impish, but as long as he was alive, I felt I was still doing something for Miranda. It felt wrong that we had Ringo, obviously, but I felt like she was with me in some way. Mm-hmm. And Lulu, who is the lovable, thoughtful, empathetic dog, just, I mean, I think her fur has absorbed buckets of my tears. She, as you say, with your cats, whatever pet, there's just something about them that she has just comforted me. Indeed, she's sitting at just a few feet away from me. Mm-hmm. She's accompanied me through, you know, all the interviews, even on set interviews. She has been in my lap. So she really is has become an active service dog in that way. But dogs do reach you in ways that humans, you know, just don't or can't.
0: I want to thank you very, very much for your time today. My guest has been journalist Danielle Crittenden. I want to thank Maddie Dunn for his tech work on the show. Dispatches from Grief was recently published by Infinite Books. This is Ira Wood with the lowdown on the human capacity for endurance and change and love, one interview at a time. Bye for now.

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1: Ibu Robin Lim is a Filipino Micronesian American certified professional midwife whose passion is human rights in childbirth. 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She works with a similar midwife group in the Philippines, and she has practiced and shared techniques of loving and peace-filled birthkeeping during some of the worst disasters in the world. In September 2021, she addressed a maternal gift economy rising salon via Zoom from Indonesia. Here we share excerpts from her slide talk at maternalgifteconomymovement.org.
2: I'd like to dedicate my time here tonight to Farida Salman. She was a community midwife for Bumi Sehat in Papua. She died in 2020 from the COVID. I just wanted to honor her as a Papuan midwife. Yayasan Bumi Sehat has now 6 maternal health and community health clinics in the Philippines and in Indonesia. What we're doing and what's happening with birthkeepers all over the world, I feel like there's a revolution going on, and I like to think of it as a revolution with a small r and a big E. Every woman who's ever given birth, or any woman who's ever held space for a woman giving birth, does remember pain turning to power. This is my Filipina Lola, my grandmother from my mother's side. She was a community midwife. Her mother before her was a midwife in the Philippines. My grandmother wasn't able to train in school because of the wars. She became a midwife through the apprenticeship program, just following your mother and your grandmother around and being there for mothers, for families, and for children. They say she put an anting anting

Raskin's Safe Motherhood Quilt. Travels all over the world. My sister Christine, she died from a complication of her third pregnancy. She was in the United States of America. She was under the care of a doctor. She had insurance, and he simply did not care enough. She was in the state of Alabama as a woman of color. In the state of Alabama, being pregnant, it's one of the most dangerous places in the world that you can be. And her passing really galvanized my conviction that the only way that I could begin to defend the human rights of women and children was to really delve fully into midwifery. A lot of people don't like this slide because they don't agree with me, but I feel like the medieval torture table was just the precursor to the obstetrical table that is used today. I've seen this table when they retire it from hospitals in the US, they export them to Nepal. I've seen it in Indonesia. I've seen it in the Philippines. I've seen it in Haiti. In the United States now, and I've seen in Italy, the midwives will say, well, it's not exactly like that anymore. Now we have like pink vinyl upholstery. It looks nicer, but it is the same thing. It's a torture table, and it has to do with, you know, what we eat was colonized, how we trade was colonized, how we educate our children was colonized, and healthcare, especially as it comes down to reproductive healthcare, was colonized, and it is a broken system. It's not culturally appropriate for anyone anywhere. We need to hold each other in respect and love that we can use to eradicate this colonized system of childbirth. And when we get that love and we use it and we give respect to human beings and their reproductive health experience, that's when communities are really born. I love this picture. We like to call these high touch protocols. There is an ultrasound machine in the foreground, but we're not using it. We'd rather, as midwives, put our ear on the mother's belly and, with her permission, listen and connect with her baby. This is Ibu Eli. She was told by two OBGYNs that she absolutely could not give birth normally to a child, that she would have to come in for a cesarean birth. A belly birth or a cesarean birth is it's a miracle. It's also a birth. And I want everyone out there who has had a belly birth to hug yourself and say thank you for doing whatever it took to get my baby earthside. But so often mothers are given belly births when they don't need them. They're pushed into it. And this Ibu Eli was aware enough to say, no, I think I'll go somewhere where the women will take care of me, where the midwives will support me, and let's just see what happens. And she had a glorious birth for her daughter. In Bali, we have 16 midwives on our team, including me. They're in love with their work. They're in love with the mothers that they serve. And whether they're in housekeeping or administration or reception or acupuncture or a doctor or midwife, the staff take care of each other's babies. When a mother has a baby on our team, she gets 6 months of full paid leave. And then they bring their babies to work because there's so many people to help. And oftentimes their mother-in-law or their mother or their husband or their friend will come with them and also be there to help. In Bali, we practice something called Tri Hitakarana. It's a traditional philosophy for well-being. Harmony with spirit, harmony with humans, and harmony with nature. I feel like that's why we've been able to build the community we've built. Good science, respect for nature, a relationship with spirit. And I feel like the way women relate to each other, that is the foundation for our relationship with spirit. We make a circle of support. So right now during the pandemic, we have about 80% unemployment in Bali because Bali is reliant on tourism. And so one of the things that Bumi Sehat has begun to do is provide food. This was a day some farmers came and gave us vegetables, and we wrapped them all in banana leaves and we distributed them. Going to far-flung communities, we make health checks, we can do prenatal care, we can make sure those women have vitamins, we can check to see if the villages have potable drinking water. Last weekend, we gave food away to 200 families, rice, sweet potatoes, cooking oil, eggs, so they would have protein. And that happens just about every week now. If there's any money in the coffers,
we try to make sure that people are eating. We never assume that

0: because a mother makes it to prenatal care or comes in for her birth, that when she goes home, she has food to cook. Most of our families in the villages are multi-generational. My family, we have four generations living in our home with my mother, who's 89, all the way down to my youngest grandchild is a year old now. And I've noticed that when there's not enough food in the kitchen, the elders will just not eat. These elders in our community, they're getting a healthy lunch brought to them 6 days a week. Always a nurse or a midwife goes along and does health checks. We also distribute the sambiloto herb, the andrographis paniculata, so that if they do get the COVID, they have some protection. Okay, next slide. The midwife holding the mother and her huge 4-kilo baby. This mother really needed to squat and give birth by the side of the bed. And look at her face. I feel like if a mother doesn't have that look on her face, that smile, like, I did it. Then, as Ina Mae Gaskin would say, someone's not treating her right. That's the look I treasure.
1: On Wings, you're listening to midwife and birthing community builder, Ibu Robin Lim. She and her family are from Indonesia and the Philippines, countries made up of islands.
0: That's midwife Lily Subu. She works at Bumisehat in Sentani, Papua, at least once a week. She and another midwife will row out, visit those isolated villages on tiny islands on the lake that otherwise have absolutely no medical support at all. That is a stormy day on that lake. It was really choppy and really raining. And these midwives look forward to going out on the lake and making sure to support the families out there. These are the women leaders that inspire me. And I wanted to share this woman-to-woman model of care and how it lifts us all up. So this is Angel Hiromi Bumisehat Papua. A woman in Japan really wanted to have children, and she couldn't. She had uterine cancer. But what she could have was a legacy of children and of mothers. And she asked her husband on her deathbed to please do something for women and children with her money. And he paid for the entire construction with her legacy of our Angel Hiromi Bumisehat Clinic. We are right at the end stages of building an addition because the mothers do not want to give birth in the hospital there. The medical schools in Indonesia will send their surgeons to Papua to practice surgery. They can practice surgery on dark-skinned people, and who cares, right? The land that we're on was given to us by a church community because they just wanted their women to have respectful care. Okay, next slide. In the beginning of the pandemic, for the first 6 or 8 months, you could not buy PPE, and it was required that you wear PPE. So in order to legally keep the midwifery practice open, our midwives in Papua went out and bought raincoats and plastic rain pants. And it's so hot in Papua, it makes Bali seem like it's cold. And there they were wearing these plastic rain suits so that they could be open and operational and serve these women and children. And they just did it. Their devotion just was so humbling. So you can just see that mom, she's holding her baby and breastfeeding. You can't really see the baby very well, but she's pretty happy with what happened to her in childbirth. Okay, next slide. When a baby's cord is cut immediately, up to a third or more of their blood supply will be left in the umbilical cord and trapped in the placenta and not go into the baby. Immediate clamping and cutting of babies' umbilical cords was never based on research. It was based on an efficiency model when men started to take over childbirth. It really didn't take hold until the 1960s, although Erasmus Darwin, the grandfather of Charles Darwin, did warn against the practice. He started to see it happening. All babies have a human right to their full blood supply. And what's happening all over the world, I know it's happening in Italy, I know it's happening in the United States, and in many places, the baby's cord is clamped and cut, and that blood inside the cord, which is not cord blood, it is baby blood. It belongs to the baby. The blood in your foot is not foot blood, it's your blood. And that blood is saved, it's used for research, it's used for blood doping, it's sold out the back door of the hospital. That doesn't happen at Bumisehat. We wait a minimum of 3 hours, and many mothers don't cut their baby's cords at all. They let them release naturally without any violence. And that's a human right. And to be skin to skin, to protect that first embrace of life, that's a human right. And all of these human rights, we really fiercely protect. And we feel like they are the foundation for building peace on earth. When a baby is able to get his or her full blood supply, they're going to have their optimal intelligence and optimal lifespan. And they're going to be able to have the brightness. It's hard to say this in English. It's hard. They need to the chahaya, the brightness, so that they can go ahead and latch on and breastfeed and thrive. This is all so important. When a woman who has just given birth sees the cord clamps and the scissors, she immediately goes into trauma. Just seeing the scissors near her baby, that can cause her oxytocin levels to plummet and put her in danger of hemorrhage. And hemorrhage after childbirth is one of the leading causes of death in the world, even today. About 830 mothers are dying every single day all over the world from complications of childbirth. Okay, next slide. These are generations of midwives, traditional midwives in Aceh, where we had the tsunami, working together with licensed midwives who were educated in a school system. Hours after the birth, they're burning the cord off, which cauterizes the cord, which is a wonderful technique when you don't have any access to be able to properly sterilize your equipment. Many indigenous cultures use this technique before medical science took over with scissors and such. Disasters. Bumisehat has been an early responder after the terrorist bombs in Bali, Indonesia, in Aceh, Indonesia, after the 9.3 earthquake and the tsunami in 2004. Padang, Indonesia in 2006 had a major earthquake. Yogyakarta, also giant earthquake in 2006. Haiti in 2010, we were there. We were in Leyte in the Philippines after the super typhoon in 2013. You can see the size of that storm that took out 9 islands in the Philippines. I don't know if you realize that the warming of the ocean is causing bigger storms more frequent. And when these storms make landfall, they, for example, the Typhoon Haiyan, it left 9 islands with utterly homeless people. In Nepal, after the big earthquake in 2015, we were there, and Lombok and Sulawesi had earthquakes in 2018. Horrible, horrible earthquakes. We're still in Lombok. We have a childbirth facility and community health clinic. And then in 2017 to 2019, our volcano here in Bali erupted. And now the global pandemic. Childbirth can be incredible no matter what the setting. I've delivered babies in a Coca-Cola truck. I've delivered babies in tents. And actually, the midwife doesn't deliver the babies. We receive the babies. The mom delivers the baby. I love this picture of Lorena. She's an incredible Filipino midwife. In that tent, we had literally 777 babies. And she's just holding the baby there and giving the mother a pregnant pause. You see the cord is still connected. And she's just letting that mother take her heartbeat. And then that mother will reach for her baby and take her baby to her own heart. And this is the kind of thing that I feel like as women, we need to be ready to be helpful in our own communities, because I feel like this is not going to get any better until it gets a lot worse, but we can make it better day by day, incident by incident. Okay, next slide. That's our volcano erupting in Bali on a full moon night. This is Ibu Eli, who had twins in the aftermath of the tsunami. Two of her four daughters were drowned in the tsunami. They were lost. They never even were able to recover their bodies. And Eli got pregnant with twins. She didn't know she had twins. I didn't say anything to her because there was no electricity in Aceh. There was no way to confirm with ultrasound. I was just feeling twins with my hands. And we just waited until she gave birth, and we welcomed two new baby girls into the world. Meanwhile, their sister, their eldest sister who survived the tsunami, who was very traumatized because she wasn't able to hold on to her sibling in the water. She lost her. Her sister slipped out of her hands and was never recovered. But Yanti has now finished midwifery school. We scholarshiped her through. She's a brilliant part of her community. This is Lombok, Indonesia. The midwife that you see there, Budi Astuti. She's a rising star as a human being in this world. Her entire village was devastated. I was with her when we found her mother, Ibu Manku, just sitting in a field crying in the rain. There were so many lives lost in that earthquake in Lombok, and so many homes and businesses and livelihoods lost. You can see that one of our midwives there is in Lombok. They were called to the birth of this mother, third baby. This mother had a wonderful home before the earthquake, and this is her home now. This is Jacqueline Aurora, another rising star. She's actually of native North Alaskan American descent. That baby is a premature baby, skin to skin with her. She took the baby skin to skin to her own heart in the middle of the night when the mother needed to go and use the bathroom. We didn't have electricity, we didn't have incubators, and after the big Philippine typhoon disaster, we found that there were many, many babies coming premature. Now with COVID, we're getting many, many premature babies. And when you don't have incubators, you guess what? You always have the mother. And I feel like it's a superior way to care for preemies. A mother's body will warm up to get her baby warm and will cool down to cool her baby down when her baby needs it. But Jacqueline Aurora she was our angel of premature babies there. When the babies were too weak to suck, she helped them to pump a drop at a time of their milk into their babies. And you could see how even a drop of a mother's colostrum will do so much to bring a baby to life. Okay, breech babies. When the whole world goes upside down in the aftermath of disasters, including this global pandemic that we're in, you'll find that babies will come feet first and butt first. And so we as midwives need to be ready to help with those births without cesarean. This baby was born breech in a tent. So that is what we do. We do whatever needs to be done. This is in Nepal, Sapna. Her name means dream. She gave us permission. These mothers have given their permission for us to use these slides for other women to see and enjoy them and learn from them. Sapna lost her entire family in the earthquake in Nepal. She was living with her husband's parents and her parents. Those elders were in the house when it fell on them. She arrived in labor and she said she could not possibly love this baby because she didn't feel like there was anything left in her to love with. And then when she came into the tent and she saw that there was privacy and she saw there were smiles and there were hugs and there was water to drink and food to eat, she lightened up and she started to really get into her labor. And then she had this beautiful moment where her baby's born to his waist and she reaches for him and she says, "Are you mine?" And I just was so happy with how the little kindnesses that we showed her, giving her a place of privacy and safety to give birth, hugging her, giving her food and water, and she was able to fall in love with her baby. And her husband worked on a cruise ship and he was not allowed to come home to cremate the dead in his family. He was not allowed to come home because his contract wasn't up until 10 months later when his contract was up. But we were able to use our handphones and we were able to WhatsApp him in after the baby was born so he could sing to his baby and to his wife. These are Rohingya refugee mothers and their babies in the Hope Field Hospital. It's an unimaginable, horrible thing that the government of Myanmar and the military could march a million people barefoot out of their homes after burning their homes, after killing their children, after killing their family members and doing horrible things to these women and march them to another country where they are living under tarps. They're being moved to an island now that floods many months out of the year. And with climate change, that island's going to be underwater soon. God bless the Bangla people for taking them in. Can you imagine when a country that can barely eat themselves takes in a million refugees? Anyway, they're just beautiful, beautiful women, all of them with heartbreaking stories. Okay, next slide. In Bali right now, at Bumi Sehat, with the pandemic, we're covered up, but the women can see our eyes. And they can feel the touch, even through a gloved hand. You can massage a mother in labor. I'm so proud of these women. They're so loving and they're so kind and giving, and they know that they could get COVID any day going to work. I'm so in love with each of them for how much empathy and charity and humanity and how human they are. They know they could get COVID no matter what they do. Okay, next is one of our midwives who also studied to be a doula. And I feel like doulas, women who mother the mother, not in a medical way, but just in a kindness way. Doulas are essential. Anybody interested in being a doula, there are beautiful doula training courses. And I just love how this mother is getting the help that she needs. She had a beautiful birth. Okay, next slide. Circle of support. You can see the baby's still got the bowl with the placenta connected. We put flowers in the bowl. We sang this baby to earth, and she asked us, this is Kadek, she asked us, can we take a picture with all of your hands, all the hands that helped me have this baby? Okay, next slide. I wanted you to see Ibu Ana Agung Mas. She's been in midwifery service for 48 years. When she was a young midwife straight out of school, they parked her in a shack in a graveyard in Karangasam in the dry, poorest part of this island. That is during the time when women were hemorrhaging to death in childbirth. It was a leading cause of death in Bali, and Ibu Bidan Ana Agung Mas, she just did her work. She saved lives day and night, and you know, she could have retired a long time ago, but she loves her work, and she works very much in teaching capacity, supporting the younger midwives, and teaching childbirth education courses to the expectant families. This woman is turning 70. Look at her. I mean, she does dye her hair, but she just has so much love and oxytocin that she looks like she's 28. I just love her. I wanted to share her with you. Okay, next. This is Sambirota, we call it. In the Philippines, we call it Sinta or Serpentina. There's many names for it. Kalmi in India. It's Andrographis paniculata. It's a heritage herb from my heritage and from Indonesian heritage. My grandmother used to take me on long walks in the Philippines and show me the plants that could heal. And during World War II, she healed people when there was no allopathic medicine, there was no pharmaceuticals, there was just the plant medicine in her hands. This is Abuela Maria. She's a Mexican birthkeeper and doula. She teaches natural family planning. She co-authored a book on natural family planning with me. And then there's my assistant, Safira, who's an extraordinary doula and who just got married earlier this week. And that is what we do. We take the most bitter herbal medicine in the world and we try to make it possible for anyone to take it. And it cures and prevents COVID-19. We have seen it. We're using it all over Indonesia and the Philippines. And in Thailand, the government has made it the medicine of choice for the early stages of COVID now. So this is the way of our ancestors. This is what our grandmothers did. And we can all keep doing it. It's right there available to us. Okay, next. These are the father birth keepers, a Maori father and a Balinese father. They support each other. You know, getting the men to be agents of peace, it's very important. This is our community. I am so excited about this. The teenagers on our soccer team, they asked to have t-shirts with the Bumi Sehat logo. I mean, is there another soccer team in the world whose t-shirts, when they play this game, have a woman giving birth on it? It's amazing. International Childbirth Initiative, please Google it. The work has been done. The foundation has been laid so that we can really move ahead as women and birth keepers and grandmothers to implement this revolution.
1: 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I'm Wings series producer, Frieda Worden. 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
3: Well, all right. Well, I'm listening. Here I am. Here we are, listening in. Well, this is Motley James, and it is 6 a.m. on the East Coast, and as you just heard, you are listening to WOMR, and I won't have to say that again until the next hour. But anyhow, we are going to have a fun time today here in the studio, me, myself, and I, and hopefully you out there listening. We are celebrating on the airwaves today the 85th birthday of Bob Dylan, who turns 85, I believe, on Sunday, the 24th. I believe that is right. And I've been kind of living in the Bob Dylan's music and poetry, and his whole thing has been living in my head pretty strongly for the last couple of weeks. A cohort of other musicians, friends, and artists performed a show last Sunday night at Thatcher Hall in Yarmouthport. And oh, it was a hoot. It was a lot of fun. Bodie Corona and Derek Dibbern and Kathleen Healy and myself and Joe and Carl Hoyt did our thing, and we preparing for that, we really kind of spent some time with the songs, some time with each other, kind of making these songs our own or trying to. And it occurred to me that in the afterglow of all that fun, I'm going to dedicate today's show to other mostly covers of Dylan songs. So I'm not going to mess around talking too much more. I will get back to you to talk and to share some important messaging along the way and some news. But meanwhile, we're going to start this right off with Maggie's Farm, and this interpretation you may or may not have ever heard before. This is Solomon Burke. So let's see if I can punch some buttons here and get this turned on and going in the right direction. Okay, here we go. Well, happy Memorial Day weekend, everyone. And here comes a lot of Dylan influence coming to you straight here from the Schoolhouse Studio in Provincetown, WOMR. And this is Solomon Burke, his take on Maggie's Farm.

0: Thank you, Leon. Love you.
1: All right, well, this is Motley James. We got one more here. We're doing covers of Dylan songs to celebrate Dylan's birthday. This is Masters of War from Joan Osborne, Robert Randolph.

0: Alrighty.
1: Thank you so much.
0: Yeah, well, thank you so much indeed. Well, all right. Well, I'm going to pause that right there. Well, good morning. You're with Motley James here on WOMR. I am out here at the schoolhouse in Provincetown playing some songs, and Lucas up some notes to share. For those of you just joining us, I am kind of celebrating Dylan's birthday for us this weekend. He will turn 85 on Sunday, the 24th. I believe that's right. And so I'm just kind of playing. I just kind of started off this idea. Like I mentioned at the top of the hour, some of us did a little program of Dylan covers, our interpretations of Dylan songs for the people at Thatcher Hall last weekend. So I thought, well, maybe I'll start off with just kind of recreating that set list with other covers of those same songs, because that's the thing. You know, we talk about Dylan a lot, and he's certainly one of the foremost musicians, part of our popular musical culture in this country, or really anywhere, and for several generations going now. But, a lot of people say, well, I'm not really... Well, and there's nothing wrong with this. I mean, everybody's entitled to their own tastes and opinions, but, it's easy to... Fair enough to not be a big Dylan fan because you don't like the way he's, just don't like that harmonica or don't like the way he sings. But, the body of work is kind of undeniable. And so part of our fun of that was interpreting these songs kind of our way to bring the group we brought together to bring the songs kind of the way they came from us as we, kind of worked them through. But it's interesting that the body of work of the people, all the folks who have covered Dylan's work in so many ways for decades now is pretty amazing. I'm going to kind of go back and roll that back, talk about what we just did. So, and then I have a few announcements. So we're going to kind of keep this up. Feel free to give me a call. Let's talk about Dylan and Dylan covers. I'm happy to visit with you on the phone about that. And that number here, for those listening, is 508-487-2619. Now, if I'm talking, I can't answer the phone because I'm not going to, that's how that works. But when music's playing, give me a holler. Okay, so we started at the very top of the hour with Maggie's Farm. That take was done by Solomon Burke, and that was released as a single on Atlantic Records in 1965. The original recording of Maggie's Farm was from Dylan's Bringing It All Back Home, released in 1962. The second song in that set was Walking Down the Line, and that was Odetta from her 1965 album. I don't know the name of that album. Dylan recorded it in 1962 and then again in 1963. It wasn't released by Dylan until the bootleg series 1-3 in 1991. So that was that. I really like that Odetta version, though. And then The Times They Are Changing, that was the Richie Havens version. I believe that was released on his album Cut to the Chase in 1994. That was released by Bob Dylan, album of that same name, in 1964. See how this is going? And then Girl from the North Country, that was from the Freewheelin' Bob Dylan, 1963. We heard from Tedeschi Trucks Band with Leon Russell and Claudia Lanier, from the Live at Lockin' Fest in Virginia 2015. So that's how that kind of goes. And anyway, we got a bunch more of that to share. But before we continue that sharing of Dylan songs, I want to let you know that programming on WOMR is underwritten by the Furies Cleaning Service. 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Okay, so far so good. All right, well, here goes again. 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And finally, for this hour, I want to let you know about a wonderful event that's coming up, and that is tickets are available for the 12th annual Cape Cod Women's Music Festival taking place on June 27th at the Payomet Performing Arts Center in Truro. This year's festival will feature local and regional talent, including the Gentlemen Brawlers, Vanna Pacella, Sarah Burrell, Moselle, Drumma Queens, Katie Flynn, and Martha Campbell. The festival is emceed by Zoe Lewis. Doors open at 6 o'clock, and the show starts at 7. General admission and VIP tickets to this year's festival are available at CapeCodWomensMusicFestival.com. Business sponsorships are still available, and as always, proceeds from this event will benefit the Cape Wellness Collaborative. Now that sounds like a wonderful event. But that's not all that I want you to know about in this hour. I want to let you know that the annual Wellfleet Sprint Triathlon returns to the Outer Cape on Saturday, June 6th. This race supports Outermost Community Radio with a portion of the proceeds benefiting Outer Cape Health Services. This year's event is made possible with support from the Wellfleet Chamber of Commerce, Witchmere Beach Club, Singer and Singer, Wellfleet Beachcomber, Cape Cod Healthcare, Siemens Bank, Roderick's Payroll and Bookkeeping, Spalding Rehab Orleans, Clean My Roof, Mazio Pools and Outdoor Living, Aries Pond Boatyard, Bubulas, and the Piping Plover. The 2026 race is officially sold out. Good luck to all the athletes, and thank you for supporting WOMR. All righty. Well, that was easy enough. That was easy enough, except that I can't. There we go. One more. I have a program promo to play for you, and that is for the Namaste program. Namaste. So here we see if we can get that to click when I hit this button. Oh yeah, there it comes. Breathe in deeply.
1: Namaste is a magical mystery global music tour featuring raga, qawwali, chant, Eastern and Western classical, repetitive sound collage, rock, pop, modern jazz, cafe music, and incredible song. An eclectic morning on Sundays from 6 a.m. to 9 a.m. I'm your host, Indira. Hope you listen in.

Okay, well, that's really nice, Indira. That kind of helps me get recentered right here in the halfway through my first hour. Like, yes, yes, yes, yes. Okay. Well, listen to some really neat stuff coming in this morning. I get up at the crack of early. You know, it's kind of odd. It's just typical, about par for the course for me that, you know, any given day of the week, I may wake up at, you know, 4 or 5 or 6, and I consider myself kind of an early bird. But then I'll go out and play music till 1 in the morning and, you know, sleep till 7:30 or 8. And then it kind of starts to set the whole process back where I don't get up so early. Of course, this morning it was, yeah, I was wide awake at 1:30 and again at 2:30 or 3. But yeah, it was the alarm clock that kind of went, blasted me from my slumber, and then kind of fumbling around trying to get going. But, you know, I get going, and this morning at 4:30-ish, you know, the dawn has broken. We were in the twilight at about the time I was rolling out of bed. It was already twilight out there. And so, as I'm, you know, the sun's rising, literally rising on my road out here, my trip out here. I'm listening to the radio, listening to the programming on the way in, and kind of gets me going. Ira Woods' Lowdown plays or repeats at, I guess, 5. So, yeah. So, that's if I'm not on the road by the time Ira's show comes on. But he does such a great job of interviewing authors and really kind of tricky subject matter to be able to kind of just guide through and, you know, just very objectively. And so I got to listen to that, and then the sun was coming up, and that's I took a picture from my phone as I was going. Anyway, wonderful, beautiful day out here in Provincetown on the East Coast. I hope some of us are in the Austin or further points further west are waking up okay. You are the early birds, because I guess it's 5:30 over there in Austin, and I don't know if the daylight, if it's twilight there or not yet. Let me know. Let me know when you get the twilight and sunrise over there. We're going to keep going with this program of Dylan, covers of Dylan songs. I just really enjoy all of this. So that last one we heard was let's see, did we talk about, I forgot to talk about Masters of War. Is that next? Oh, that was what we just played. Well, that was Joan Osborne with Robert

Don't think twice, it's all right. There ain't no use in turning on your light, babe. The light I

There was Merle Haggard, Willie Nelson. It's Professor Louie and the Chromatics.

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And we are streaming worldwide at WOMR.org. And good morning. This is Motley James. I'm here down here live in the schoolhouse studios of WOMR in Provincetown. And I am on a kick this morning. I am playing covers of Dylan songs, as you may have noticed, and that's what I intend to continue doing. I want to thank Bob and Hyannis for giving me a call with a request for one just such thing. I'm going to look for that and get to it. Indeed, he had a request for, oh boy, I got to see what I can find. I think I can't read my own writing, but we're going to figure that all out. We're going to figure that all out, Bob. We really are. We just heard Ballad of a Thin Man, and that, as well as the track prior to that, were from a movie soundtrack called I'm Not There, the 2007 movie, and that was Stephen, can't read my own writing, Malcolmus, and that was done by, and that was released in, 2007 was when the movie came out, and of course Dylan's original recording of that was from 1966, Highway 61 Revisited. Before that, we heard Stuck Inside a Mobile with the Memphis Blues again. That was Cat Power from the movie I'm Not There. Dylan recorded that in, well, that movie was in 2007. That was from Blonde on Blonde, from Dylan's original version of that, 1966. This one had the the pleasure of singing that song, and I could not memorize those 10 verses. I haven't yet. I've played that song off and on for a long time. That song consists of, I think there's 10 verses, and they're really just like short stories all on their own. It is not exactly a ballad. There is no connectivity between verse 1 to 2 to 3 to 4, etc. And this is the 50th anniversary. Is it 60th birthday, 60th anniversary of the release of Blonde on Blonde? That was quite a record. So there have been album releases of remakes of the entire album. I had the ambition to think, well, we can maybe do a concert. No, there's too many songs that I don't know, and we were glad to include that one in our concert last week. Let's see. Prior to Stuck Inside a Mobile, I think we had... Simple Twist of Fate. That was Sarah Giroux, The Pride of the Wimberley Valley. That was from her third release, 2013's Build Me Up from Bones. And that was from, Simple Twist of Fate. Blood on the Tracks was Bob Dylan's original release in 1975. So there. And prior to that, we heard Million Dollar Bash. And that was from the Basement Tapes, originally released by Dylan and the band, the Basement Tapes, recorded in 1967, released in 1975. That was from Professor Louis and the Chromatics, and it was a single from 2018. Okay, with me so far, before we heard that, we heard Don't Think Twice, It's All Right from Willie and Merle. Not sure what that album was or when they released that, but that was from Freewheeling Bob Dylan, 1962 originally. And Masters of War, I think I played that before the break. That was Joan Osborne and Robert Randolph and a bunch of folks from 2017, Songs of Bob. And that was, I've lost track of when Dylan originally did that one, but good old stuff. All right, well, you got the theme. How's everybody doing? Lovely weather out. It's a beautiful day out here in Provincetown, out on the Outer Cape. And we're going to kind of keep going just about like this. I intend to continue playing Dylan covers. We're going to get a little bit of Austin flavor into the next few songs, I think, if I can figure out how to do all this. And let's see here. Well, I've got it figured out somehow. How am I doing this? Yeah, I've got a phone interface, and it's just kind of messing with me a little bit. So... bear with me while I retool and regroup. Thank you, Bob, for the call. I'm going to have to look that album up and do that. Let's see. Okay, here we are. We're right back to our playlist. I think that's going to get us done. Where are we? Okay, yeah. Okay, so this is Denny Freeman, the late, great Denny Freeman, a wonderful guitar player and just all-around
icon of the Austin music scene, and his take on Gotta Serve Somebody. So let's see if we can just kind of get it pulled up and punched up and played right here like so. Well, yeah, that's it. Well, this was a lot of fun the other day. Bodie.

right. All righty. Well, that was Denny Freeman, a great guitar player from Austin, Texas. And this is Nancy Griffith's Boots of Spanish Leather. Thanks, Tim, for the call. We're going to get some Lucinda on for you. Well, I'm saying-

Tim here in P-Town looking for Lucinda Williams, and this is her take on Everything is Broken. Lucinda, of course, will be here in concert tomorrow night in Provincetown. I will be there. Come say hi.

Well, all right. I think that's a good place to pause in the action. Okay, so that was the late, great Jimmy LaFave and his take on Not Dark Yet. That was from his Cimarron Manifesto recording released in 2007. Jimmy was born in Texas, I believe, and moved to Stillwater, Oklahoma as a youngster and spent many years there. You know, he's on the Stillwater, I don't know what we call it, but the kind of the musical walk of fame. There's a nice statue of recognizing Jimmy and his contributions. He was a real Woody Guthrie fan and obviously a real Dylan fan. He moved to Austin, and we lost Jimmy yesterday in 2017, 5/21/27. Gone too soon. Born in 1955, and moved on to the next realm. 2017, May 21st. So wanted to play that one. Really great song. There may be some more Jimmy LaFave coming up later today. I actually was on Nantucket yesterday and came back on the afternoon ferry, and it's just a really beautiful day. So I kind of went out on the back upper deck, took some little video snippets of the harbor scene there, the back of the boat, and there's a boat following us and all that stuff. And I had my AirPods on. I was listening to some Jimmy LaFave doing some Dylan songs. Anyway, I hope I get to that one. I'm going to post that anyway, just as its own video. It's very, very, very moving and really nice. So let's see. What are we doing here? We're going to have some important announcements and some things to play. But I want to kind of back that up and see what we've done. We heard Dylan himself doing his song Make You Feel My Love from Time Out of Mind, 1997. Because that's a great song. Our own local Katie Flynn does a really, really nice take on that song. And as did Adele. I think it was Adele's first album, 19, that she put out that really kind of the landmark version of that song out under the airwaves. It was a big hit for her and a big boon to all of us to hear her voice taking on that Dylan song, Make You Feel My Love. Garth Brooks had a really big song hit with that too on a much more country rendition. Okay, let's see here. I had a call from Tim, local here at Tim's Books. Is that right? Hey, Tim. He called to say he's digging the Dylan, but he's going to see Lucinda tomorrow, and as am I, as me and my only one, Joan, will be there. And so he wanted to hear a little Lucinda, so I thought, well, I'm on a Dylan kick. I will play a Dylan song from Lucinda Williams. So that was Everything is Broken from Lucinda Williams from her album, Bob's Back Pages. I'm not sure exactly when that was released, but that was that. And before that, let's see here. We had Nancy Griffith's take on Boots of Spanish Leather. And that's from her wonderful album from 1993, Other Voices, Other Rooms, Other Voices, or Other Voices, Other Rooms. I should ask Kathleen Healy to call me up and straighten me out on which it is. So, but Kathleen does a really wonderful rendition of that, and we heard that the other night too. That was off of Dylan's one of his bootleg number 9, released in I'm not sure when, but recorded way back as a demo in 1962 or so. And we start off that set with Denny Freeman, the late, great Denny Freeman, guitar player from Austin, who has so much influence on the Austin music scene. And he played with Dylan for many years. There was that a spell in the 90s and 2000s when Denny Freeman, he was an Austin guitarist playing with Dylan on the road forever, as was Charlie Sexton. There's a lot of Dylan, a lot of Austin influence in Dylan's sound, his traveling band back in those days. And let's see, so that was Gotta Serve Somebody, and that's how we started at the top of the hour. And look at us now. We're all

On my show, I play an eclectic mix of rock and roll, rhythm and blues, folk music, show tunes, and every now and then, even a little bit of comedy. On any given show, you might hear something from Memphis Minnie, or Elvis, or Tiny Tim, or Wet Leg, or a whole lot of other stuff in between from the 1920s to the 2020s. There's a lot to choose from, and it's all in play on Mixed Bag, and I maintain that it's all connected somehow. 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

Bob Weiser here for the Harwich Cranberry Festival, presenting Canada's brilliant singer-songwriter James Keelahan at the 204 in Harwich on Saturday, June 13th. James Keelahan is a multiple Juno Award and Canadian Folk Music Award winner, making his first Cape Cod appearance in nearly 10 years. 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

0: Censorship has been a big issue in the U.S. since, well, before there was a U.S.
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0: the first song officially banned on our soil was a song made upon the election of new magistrates to the city, written by John Peter Zenger, owner of the first printing press in the colonies. Seems King George didn't appreciate the mocking of local officials. Fast forward a couple centuries, and banned songs took on a slightly different subject matter, earning some of them the title of Dirty Blues. You wouldn't hear them on the radio, but certain enterprising jukebox owners would make stacks of nickels from the ribald tunes. This one was no exception. You're listening to Fluffy Hunter and the Jesse Powell Orchestra with The Walkin' Blues, a federal record from 1953.

0: 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I'm Brett Barry.
1: Well, okay. 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

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Know where your fish comes from. And so there. So that takes care of that part of my programming expectations for the moment. And we're back to music. Back to music. Clear that. Click that. Let's see here. Where did we leave off? Okay, well, we're going to go right back to, as previously discussed, we are going to continue playing covers of Dylan songs. And this is Eliza Gilkison, who certainly has some Texas roots. I think she may spend a lot of her time in Colorado and or New Mexico, but we claim her in Austin. Wonderful singer-songwriter covering Bob Dylan's song, Joker Man. Let's see if we can make this work.

0: That was Dylan and the Dead. They did a few dates back in the... Whoa, wowza. Well, here we go. I believe we have Brian Ferry doing Positively 4th Street now.
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0: Okay, well, that is Elvis Presley's take on Tomorrow is a Long Time. That, let's see here. I have notes. I have a note about that. So that was, I think he released that in 1966 on his album, How Great Thou Art. Dylan recorded that in 1963, and it was released on his Greatest Hits Volume 2 album in 1971. So one of the players from those recording sessions with Dylan for the Greatest Hits kind of introduced Elvis, that song to Elvis. And Dylan really cherished that version. He has been reportedly just said that's kind of one of his favorite recordings of any of his songs. And I get it. Good old Elvis Presley. Okay. Well, Motley James with you here. Now we're into the 8 o'clock hour, my final third and final hour of programming for you all this fine Friday morning. It is Memorial Day weekend. This is a good weekend to, it's always a good weekend to go and be kind to everyone you meet. I know we're kind of, us on the capers, like, well, all this traffic all of a sudden, now there's traffic. Well, we share our sandbar with many folks that just come visit us, and we'll be kind. Kindness is what goes around and comes around. So I will be kind in spite of the craziness on the roads. And just don't honk at me if I'm going slow. I am just a slowpoke sometimes. Anyway, so there we had Elvis, Tomorrow is a Long Time. Before that, we heard, I scratched out Simply Red. I was going to play the Simply Red version, but we played the Bryan Ferry version of Positively 4th Street. And of course, Bryan Ferry was the front man and singer and spiritual leader of Roxy Music. That was released by Dylan as a single in 1965. I don't think I made a very good note of how we got that Bryan Ferry version, but that's okay. That song is listed in Rolling Stone magazine's Best 500 Songs of All Time as number 203. So that one made the list. We heard Dylan and the Dead, their a live version from their little bit of a 1987 stadium tour, which I included Foxborough, Gotta Serve Somebody, Dylan and the Dead. Critics didn't like it. I think fans enjoyed it. And we had Joker Man from Eliza Gilkison before that, and that was from Dylan's 83 album Infidels and Eliza Gilkison's 2007 release A Nod to Bob 2. And I have some messages to share with you, and it's always a pleasure to share these kinds of messages, because this is how we thrive out here, is through the support of the community. And with that in mind, I want to let you know that programming on WOMR is underwritten by Cape and Coast Bank. The bank's new name reflects its growth and ongoing commitment to serving clients and community partners across the region. While the name has changed, the teams, services, and values remain the same. 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
2: Tony Lewis here with an invitation to listen to Saturday Morning Oldies every other Saturday from 6 to 9 a.m. Every show has a different theme, and I'll play great oldies from the 50s through the 80s. I might even throw in an occasional song from the early 90s. That's Saturday Morning Oldies every other Saturday from 6 to 9 a.m. right here on WOMR. You know my temperature rising,
0: the jukebox blowing a fuse. The temperature's rising inside and out. Okay, well, thank you, Tony. Tune in for that for sure. Okay, so I'm going to carry right along here. I've got some more Dylan covers. And then I had one of them is was a called-in suggestion from Bob and Hyannis. So we're going to get down to that, I think. And then, driving in, I passed by. There's a nice sandwich board advertising for the payment that says Lucinda Williams, Shaky Graves. So Lucinda is tomorrow night out here in Provincetown. I don't know if it's sold out, but if it's not, I'd say get your tickets. She has got a wonderful new album. She is, you know, Rolling Stone magazine. I got to go back to that outfit. I think they just did. I haven't read the full article, but I've just read the highlight, and I like it that they rated the top. I don't know what was it. Somebody help me out here. The 30 best living working songwriters in order, and rated Lucinda Williams as their number one pick of the greatest, most important, whatever, living songwriter. And that says a lot, and there's truth in that. I can almost hear a song by Lucinda from anybody else if I don't feel it. It's like, that sounds like Lucinda Williams. Her soul comes through. We're going to get to that. But yeah, that's tomorrow night, so I look for tickets and go. Hope we'll see you there. We'll be up in the third row, I think. We're looking forward to that. And also, Shaky Graves is coming next month. That was also on the sign. So I'm going to hope to get to, I usually start my show with one of his songs. So I'm going to try to end with it if my timing is right. What else? Okay, well, that's all. We're caught up. Motley James going to play some more songs here. This one is, I talked about Jimmy LaFave, and I've got 1, 2, 3 Jimmy LaFave songs here. So I'm quite a fan, and I hope you are too. But here is this one, and this is his cover of A Sweetheart Like You. And let's see if I can make this work like this. Yes. And this is the one I was arriving into the Hyannis Harbor listening to my AirPods. It was surreal.

Okay, well, there's a little bit more of a Dylan cover. That's Robin Ford. And here comes something that was... This is Dylan and the Rolling Stones in Buenos Aires, Argentina, the Babylon Bridges to Babylon tour. This is something. 1998. This will be Mick Jagger blowing the harmonica on this deal.

0: Well, that's how that went down. Buenos Aires, 1998. Bridges to Babylon. Okay, next. Yes.
1: Freewheeling.

0: You guys, this is Thief in the Night.
1: All right, we're moving on. We're moving on. Uh-oh. Wait a minute. Nope. Get this one. Hey, Bob, here's your song.

right, well, that's for you, Bob, in Hyannis. And this is for you, Tim. Here's a little more Lucinda for you. Big show here in Provincetown tomorrow night. Lucinda and her band. This is Change the Locks, one of her great songs, in my opinion.

All right, well, here we go. We're coming into the last 15 minutes or so, and got a couple to kind of end with and a request. We're getting very close, and I want to stop and talk about that a little bit. So thanks again, Tim, for calling in and requesting Lucinda Williams. I got in there and did a Dylan cover that she did, and then we just had that one, Change the Locks. That was from her 1988, her third studio album called Lucinda Williams. Is that eponymous? Is that what you call that? Anyway, I just want to read a little something about that because I just kind of pulled it up. And that's country music website Holler just listed Change the Locks as number three of the best Lucinda Williams songs. Over the course of the slow burner from her self-titled release, Lucinda rises from the depths of debilitation of abuse to finally face her offender. With surmounting strength, the artist reclaims her power with every boot-stomping verse. Contagious rock tones spur solidarity for listeners who have struggled to take the steps detailed throughout the anthem. That's pretty good writing. I'm not sure who wrote well. I said the country music website Holler said that. Anyway, it's a hot one, and I hope she does it tomorrow night. I'm going to be there, and I will report back on that. Let's see here. Okay, I've got a couple more for you. AJ, give a shout out to my buddy AJ Gagan. He was commenting and he had a request kind of up. We're going to get to that. Let's see, what do I have? We're going to do that. Actually, we're going to get to that right now. What did we just do though? We had kind of a raucous version. This is another request from Bob and, well, a request from Bob and Hyannis for New Pony. That was The Dead Weather. That's a Jack White project. Not sure when that was released, but that was from Dylan's Street Legal album, released 1978. And we heard the Just Like a Rolling Stone, Dylan and the Rolling Stones, from the Bridges to Babylon tour in 1998 in Buenos Aires, Argentina. That was a rocker, too. That was Love Me Some Stones. They had everybody singing on that one. Yeah, Chuck Lavelle, Blondie Chaplin, Lisa Fisher, Mick, Bob. Loved it. Love Me Some Stones. Okay, let's see. I got to check notes here. We got some text threads going on my phone. My phone is on fire. Okay, here we go. AJ, hey, my friend. It's good to hear from you. And so AJ sent me a note. I'm going to find my note and read it. Kind of had a tragedy. You know, I'm not the biggest NASCAR. I'm kind of a speed demon race car fan in a way, part of me. I have an alter ego that really... Just like that. Spent many, many, many, many, many miles on a motorcycle and enough miles going faster than I should have through towns in my old Dodge Dart. But that's another story. So in honor of Kyle Busch, the world-class race car driver, NASCAR driver that passed away unexpectedly very recently, I think like yesterday, at age 41, one of the best. H.A. requests, can I play Baby Driver by Simon and Garfunkel in his honor? So in your honor and in your memory, Kyle Busch, here it comes. Let's see here. Here comes Baby Driver. I'm just going to go just like this.

All right, Simon and Garfunkel, Baby Driver, by request from AJ Gagan. Let's see here. Got one more. Going to go back to Dylan, I think. This is a cover of Forever Young from NBC's Parenthood, Rhiannon Gibbons. Get it.

All right. Well, we got time for one more. That was Forever Young, a single released in 2015 from Iron and Wine, Sam Beam, and Rhiannon Giddens. And what is coming up next here? Okay. All right. Let's get ready for the weekend. This is it. Gonna take y'all out here with Shaky Graves, who will be at the Payo Met next month on the 13th with Sierra Farrell. Ready or not? Thanks, everybody, for listening. Take care of each other out there. Be kind.

Well, all right. Well, that is going to take us up to the top of the hour. Well, I'm going to take us out with a couple of comments, and that was, what was, hello, that was Shaky Graves and Sierra Farrell, Ready or Not. So Ready or Not, here comes the weekend, indeed. Before that, we heard Forever Young, a take from Sam Beam, Iron and Wine, and Rhiannon Giddens, released earlier. And before that, we heard Baby Drive, a dedication. Thank you, AJ, for suggesting that to the memory of a tragic loss to the racing world. And this is racing weekend somewhere. Well, it's Memorial Day weekend, and you know, I was gonna committed to playing some Dylan songs. I hope that someone over the weekend will kind of dedicate some airwave time to the memory of our fallen heroes, our soldiers, our defenders of our freedom and liberty. This holiday on Monday is for that memory, just, you know, it's some gave a little and he gave it all. If I had one more song, I know what I'd play, but I don't. One more quick shout out. I among other fun things tomorrow, I'd gone out to see Barbara Blaisdell in the Sensible Shoes, and what a fun time that was at the Pearl. They're going to be some version of that at the pop-up in the park in Orleans. But meanwhile, this is Motley James signing off. 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
1: Welcome to Ukraine 242, a weekly program featuring interviews with key people on the ground in Ukraine and around the world, responding to events and issues since the Russian invasion. I'm Ursula Rudenberg at Pacifica Network. During the past 4 years of this war, to a large degree, what has made this radio program possible has been the extraordinary access to articulate thinkers as well as Ukrainian journalists of the highest caliber who have generously offered their time and energy again and again. One of the most regular sources has been the Kyiv Independent, which is an independent reporter-owned Ukrainian media group operated on a digital English language platform. They have partnered with us regularly to provide interviews from their reporters, who often bring groundbreaking stories and investigations that we could not have gotten elsewhere. Like with Pacifica Network, the Kyiv Independent's primary source of funding comes from their audience. So when recently the folks at the Kyiv Independent told me that they are looking for 2,000 more American member readers, I decided to be a bit more meta than usual, pull back the curtain, and tell you about one of our primary information sources, the Kyiv Independent. Zahar Pajuk is their chief operating officer, who's organizing their American campaign, so I asked him to tell us about their free speech independent media group that has so many parallels to community radio and Pacifica Network.
2: Happy to be here.
1: It's nice to see you.
2: Nice to see you as well.
1: I was thinking about starting the conversation with a phrase that I hear from the Kyiv Independent. The Kyiv Independent was started out of a fight for free speech. Tell us why you say that and your origin story.
2: Yeah, I'm happy to do so. And it's something that we care deeply about. Kyiv Independent, it's a Ukrainian publication based in Kyiv. And we are quite young, a bit over 4 years old, because there was another publication in Ukraine called Kyiv Post. It was like us doing journalism in English language, and our main readers are people all over the world who are interested in what's going on in Ukraine and Eastern Europe. The Kyiv Post was owned by a small oligarch for a few years, and he promised that he will not interfere in the editorial independence. And for a few years, that was the case. But back in November 2021, he essentially kind of got fed up with that.
1: He got what?
2: He got tired with, you know, most likely pressure from different people in power of the reporting that was critical and too independent. And he fired the whole team. That was in November 2021.
1: What was the grounds for firing?
2: Essentially, he fired them because he wanted to hire another chief editor without any consent from the editorial team and without any usual process, essentially interfering into the editorial work.
1: Making hires who we can control more, what they
2: said.
1: Yeah,
2: who would be more loyal. Exactly, yes. And I think at one point he understood that the easier solution would be to fire everyone and start building a new team. But it was November 2021, and the rumors that Russia might invade Ukraine with a full force were already very much in the air. You know, Biden went public with saying that there is an intelligence by the United States that Russia is preparing for an invasion. So it was really, you know, a very stupid moment to lose English language voice out of Ukraine. And that was one of the reasons why the Kyiv Independent was founded literally a week after that firing happened, when the Kyiv Independent was born. The team that left the Kyiv Post, they joined together and co-founded the Kyiv Independent together with a consulting company with an idea that it will be no longer owned by one person, it will be owned by a staff, and it will be independent from any outside influence by one person. Yeah.
1: You said it'd be owned by staff?
2: Yes. Yes.
1: So you're saying that the journalists who were fired would own the paper?
2: That's right. The newsroom is the majority co-owner of the Kyiv Independent.
1: So it's kind of like a worker-owned business.
2: Yeah, exactly. And that was one major big difference between the old one and the new one. And the other big difference is that we made a pledge we will always fund our work ourselves. A model, a business model that would allow us to remain independent and not be dependent on one majority advertiser or one big donor, that we will be financially independent. So this is part of the work that I focus on the most. My role is Chief Operating Officer at The Kyiv Independent. And one of the teams that I oversee is our membership team. This is our main funding source. We have almost 30,000 paying members.
1: So you're primarily funded by the people that read and listen and watch the material that you provide.
2: Yes, yes, which is very unique in Ukraine.
1: Mm-hmm. In that way, you're very much like Pacifica and Community Radio here in the United States. That's their main funding base as well.
2: Yeah. So when we started back in 2022, our main focus was breaking news and frontline journalism. Since then, a lot of things have changed. So we launched coverage of culture and history of Ukraine. We launched business coverage. We launched coverage of other countries around Ukraine because there is a lot of impact and influence on Ukraine, as you might see with Russia. So we have a newsletter, for example, about Belarus. We have actually a newsletter about Russia. It's called, I don't know if you can swear it, but it's called What the F*** is Wrong with Russia. But we cover it very objectively. And Ukraine has actually a lot of history of understanding Russia, and we have an advantage because most Ukrainians know both Ukrainian and Russian language, while Russians only know Russian language. We also launched a team that is doing investigative documentaries about Russian war crimes in Ukraine. And it was a very important decision that we wanted to dedicate a separate investigative team to this. It's a really hard job. Topics range from torture of Ukrainian soldiers in captivity to stealing of Ukrainian art from museums. There is so many war crimes that Russia unfortunately committed and keeps committing, and we wanted to add a human element to it, to do both investigations and uncover new facts, but also tell stories of people who suffered from that.
1: How do you think that the Kyiv Independent contributes to Ukraine?
2: It's through journalism. That's very important to stress. We are a journalistic organization. We are not a government publication. We don't have a job of building PR case for Ukraine. There are other people who do it, and I'm not saying it's bad. Ukraine should work on its image, but that's not our job. You need to have journalism that is independent from big players, and it primarily serves our readers. So even if they are in English, a lot of our stories, especially exclusive investigations, were noticed in Ukraine and talked about both in government, but also in people. We recently published a big investigation uncovering big problems in occupied territories, and it was one of the main discussed journalistic stories in that whole country for a few weeks. So that's, I think, how we contribute. We are doing a lot of journalism that is independent journalism, even if it's unpleasant or critical of, you know, people inside Ukraine, people outside Ukraine. So our work contributes, and we would love it to stay this way. We are a Ukrainian publication, but a global publication on a niche topic, and the topic is Ukraine and Eastern Europe. We have a very specific mission that we focus on, to be a bridge between Ukraine and the world through journalism. Because we believe that for a functioning democracy in Ukraine that is connected with other countries around the world, that has a lot of allies and is part of European Union, and we know that we are read by foreign ministries and decision makers in governments in countries that support Ukraine, for example, right? So a lot of the stuff that they read impacts their work on supporting Ukraine. That's why we didn't do a Ukrainian language version of our website, because we decided that there is such a big task of building those bridges and connections.
1: So you wanted to connect Ukraine to the world, and you chose English because English is the most common language internationally?
2: Yeah. For our readers, I have people in 100 plus countries. United States is our biggest country, maybe like around third of our readers are from the United States. And then we have readers in United Kingdom, Canada, Australia, Western Europe.
1: One of the reasons we're speaking right now is because the Kyiv Independent is on a campaign to actively reach more Americans.
2: You're right. We are actually starting a campaign, and our goal is to reach 10,000 members in the United States. Right now we have 8,000, and we want to get to 10,000. The title of the campaign we will have will be We Are Looking for 10,000 Americans Who Care.
1: Why should they care about what happens in Ukraine?
2: a lot of things that are now happening in Ukraine have global impact. It's just one example of direct impact of the war in Ukraine is the future of warfare. So Ukraine developed a lot of solutions, for example, air defense, and Ukraine is collaborating with countries in the Middle East to help them protect them, right? And China closely watches how the world is adapting to one country annexing the territory of the other country and solving their territorial needs by force. Obviously, there's a lot of impact from our war on decisions that security expanding around the world. But honestly, the question comes to something even bigger. I think Ukraine now actively and physically protects a lot of values that the United States are champions of, or used to be champions of, depending on how you look at the current political environment in the United States.
1: Yeah, it's actually not funny.
2: Yeah, it's a nervous laugh.
1: It's a nervous laugh.
2: that all of us developed over the years. But, you know, the centrality of democracy, the protection of sovereignty of nation states, the pledge to not solve territorial disputes by force. A lot of these things were built by the United States after the Second World War. The United States were the architect of a lot of those principles for many different reasons. But one of them was to develop the security framework. But now in Ukraine, Russia started to challenge a lot of that. So for me, I think those are the primary reasons. But also my maybe more personal take is in my life, I've been twice to the United States. First time I was there 2 years ago. And I was surprised. There's like so many similarities, I think, between Americans and Ukrainians. I think Ukrainians and you know, Americans are very entrepreneurial. Something that I would love to highlight. The Ukrainians are very entrepreneurial people, very good at horizontal organization. One of the reasons we were able to repel Russian attack is by regular people joining the army, becoming volunteers, launching initiatives. Even the story of the Kyiv Independent itself is an example of entrepreneurship in time of war, right? How we were building a publication. We were a small startup, 3 months old when that Russian invasion started. And we were a team of a bit less than 20 people. And we understood that we have this big challenge, responsibility and challenge to step up, right? Because there was this world attention on Ukraine and there was so much things to cover, so many things to do. And we had to adapt a lot. And since then, our team grew to almost now 100 people in those 4 years. And it wasn't easy and it's not easy now. And there's so many challenges we encounter every day in building the Kyiv Independent. But there are so many other stories like that in Ukraine, like soldier units being built by soldiers themselves and showing initiative and building new type of defense companies that didn't exist 4 years ago that are now at the edge of innovation. And a lot of this happened in very harsh conditions. And I think of the value of freedom that I think people in the United States and people in Ukraine value a lot and care about a lot. Another thing that I see similar between people in the United States and in Ukraine, that being a Ukrainian, it's not just the ethnicity. It's also a matter of having an idea.
1: It's true that the essence of being an American is an idea.
2: There are nation states that are built around ethnicity, and then there is a nations built around political idea. And Ukraine, it's an interesting mix of both. Just like the United States, I think there's a lot of diversity and versatility inside Ukraine. It's really diverse. Ukraine is the biggest country in Europe. We have mountains, we have sea, we have a small desert in the south of Ukraine, which is now half occupied. I think diversity is a strength, but historically Russia used diversity to build division in Ukraine. And I was always surprised how more angry and sort of anxious Russians are against other nationalities. Xenophobic, right? Against other nationalities, race, and gender even, right? And in Ukraine, how people are naturally more liberal towards that because they are so used to different languages. You know, I was born in western part of Ukraine. I was born in a Ukrainian language environment. But I remember dating a girlfriend, she was speaking Russian and I was speaking Ukrainian words. And people were used to it. And now, because Russia weaponized the language so much, weaponized the idea of equalizing Russian-speaking people to Russians, and they keep doing it. So people are now often refusing to speak Russian because they feel like Russia is using it against them. So a lot of people in Ukraine switch to Ukrainian language. But there is the tradition of people being open to different ideas in Ukraine that I also see similar in people in the United States. So there is a lot of similarities, and I think that's the reason why people in the United States should care about what's going on in Ukraine. So it's about fundamental caring, and we are looking for those people. And I think the reason we do it is because we believe that despite everything that happens in the United States, despite all the big problems and the administration and the war in the Middle East, there is so many people in the United States that still care about Ukraine, and maybe over those years developed some connection, I think, to what's going on.
1: What is your website?
2: It's kyivindependent.com, and we are a digital-only publication, so you can find us on the website or in our newsletters. So yes, go and check it out, kyivindependent.com. And our pitch is we really want you to be with us in our community. That's our main source of funding and support, and it's very important for us. It makes us better, but it's also important for us to know that there are 10,000 Americans. I think that symbolic number is something that we actually care about quite a lot. We have quite a few colleagues in our team who are Americans who moved to Ukraine, to Kyiv, to work at the Kyiv Independent. We have Ukrainians who now live in the United States and work at the Kyiv Independent. We don't want to give up on the United States. We believe there is so much work we can do there in terms of making a case for Ukraine. And also the values that I think our journalism represents matter to Americans. Caring about what, right? Is there a value to journalism itself, or everyone can just share their opinions on TikTok, right? Caring about Ukraine is one of it, but it's also caring about democracy and caring about journalism, which is under attack in the whole world right now. So my pitch is very simple. Try it out, our membership entrance. It's quite democratic, and there's a lot of things you can find inside our journalism, but also Ukrainian lessons, for example, for people who want to learn Ukrainian as part of our membership benefit. We have the community events, which we regularly do. And I think the reason we decided to go with a community model is because we believe that there is a value in connecting people with similar values, because a lot of interesting ideas could be born out of that. And we want to do that in the United States.
1: You're listening to Ukraine 242. I'm Ursula Rudenberg at Pacifica Network, speaking with Zahar Pajuk, Chief Operating Officer of the Kyiv Independent, a Ukrainian English language media outlet created by journalists. In the interest of free speech, they have partnered with Ukraine 242 throughout the past 4 years of war to provide groundbreaking information to us. To maintain their independence, they are primarily supported by readers, much as community radio is supported by listeners. I'm speaking with Zahar to introduce their media group,

0: Do you have a First Amendment in Ukraine protecting freedom of the press?
1: I don't think it's as explicitly stated as in the United States, but we do have laws in Ukraine that protect like journalistic work. But I don't think we have a. I think our track record of protecting free press is worse than in the States, although it's getting worse in the United States as well.
0: One of the things that I've noticed about the Kyiv Independent is that it can be extremely critical of the government. It can be very critical of President Zelensky. What is your relationship to the government? How do you get along with them?
1: So I think for a long time, I think we are a bit under the radar for them, as our influence was outside of Ukraine and the U.S. less
0: Oh, so they didn't really
1: well-trained.
0: notice you.
1: Up until a point, I remember there is this like an old story where we were not invited to like off the record with the president,
0: You
1: essentially.
0: mean inviting you to press briefings? Is that what you
1: Yes,
0: mean?
1: to like especially off the record press briefings, yes. Up until I think it was one of the foreign embassies asked the administration to start inviting us. So our influence came from abroad.
0: That's funny.
1: And then I think it was since then that evolved. I think they started to understand the influence of the Kyiv Independent more. But there were a number of occasions where some of our investigations were not liked by people in power, and we had moments of, you know, unwanted attention from security services in our history of these 4 years. So we had some unpleasant situations. After every time we like went public with it, they were like saying that no, that's not nothing. It wasn't a mistake, and they support free press. But I think our relationship overall is, you know, very pragmatic. We cover both achievements and mistakes of what they do. I think there is an immense level of responsibility and pressure on the people in government. So, I mean, personally, I feel a lot of sympathy for a lot of people who are making these hard decisions right now. But I think the main principle that we use in our relationship with the government is that we are a journalistic organization that will prioritize its core values no matter what, right? And the core values are staying independent of outside influence and not being censored and reporting on things that are of public interest. And we obviously, as a publication, we do have a clear position, and that is, you know, Ukraine should win in this war and Russia wrongfully invaded our country. But that doesn't mean that all of our stories will be, you know, positive, or will be only from the lens of what will people think of the government of Ukraine, right? Like, we don't do that. That's why we are not a communications project. We are a journalistic project. Core lens which we use is whether the story we cover has a public interest for Ukrainians and our readers of the Kyiv Independent. We tried for it to stay pragmatic, but I think we would love people in the government, more people in the government, to recognize the value of independent journalism. That's something that I think they can work on more.
0: You're listening to Ukraine 242. I'm Ursula Rudenberg at Pacifica Network, speaking with Zahar Pajuk, Chief Operating Officer of the Kyiv Independent, a Ukrainian English language media outlet, in the interest of free speech. Zahar, do you think that Ukraine is serving a purpose globally in promoting democracy?
1: I think yes. I think Ukraine gives people an example of this that version of democracy that is maybe a bit forgotten or rusted sometimes in some countries, that democracy actually has to be protected by a lot of means. And democracy is a it's not an end of history, as one scholar wrote, right? It's a state that needs to be supported and built and improved. And it's a very living state. And whenever you lose that momentum forward, you go backward. And I think Ukraine is an example of a democracy that is very young, but is been able to make a lot of incredible progress over the last 30 years. We were a country that had two big revolutions in the last 20 years and ousted two presidents. It's actually the same guy. It's the same pro-Russian president who we ousted back in 2004 and 2013.
0: You're talking about Mr. Yanukovych, right?
1: Yes, I talk about him, Mr. Yanukovych. Two mass revolutions, and they both succeeded. I need to check my history, but I think it's the only country out of the former Soviet Union countries, apart from Baltic states, that had a consistent change of power. So there was not like a period where there's one guy captured power for 20 years, like that happened in Russia or in Belarus or in Azerbaijan or in Central Asia. Since 90s, we had fair elections, and it was not easy. There was so many problems. There was so much pressure on Ukrainian media, for example, back in 90s, in 2000s, oligarch-owned media, pressure on civil society. But despite all of that, situation was slowly improving, and whenever it was sliding back, people did something about it. They went on the streets. Even last year in Ukraine, we had a big corruption scandal in Ukraine when there was an attempt by the parliament to affect the independence of our anti-corruption bodies. And people went on the streets during the war and they said what they think about it, and that law was changed. It also succeeded. Yeah, so I think in a way is a lot of the things that are happening in Ukraine, I think you can learn from them. You can apply some of those experiences on your own political life in your own country and learn from it, both from successes and mistakes. But I think Ukraine is in that unique position where it has to both develop its democracy and protect its independence from, you know, the biggest country on earth with nuclear arsenal. It's a uniquely hard challenge, and that's why I'm really so passionate about my job, and I think why I really like that intersection of what we do in Ukraine, but also with people around the world, is that I believe that more people should come to Ukraine, visit Ukraine, understand us better, because I've met so many people who either think that the war already ended and there is nothing going on. And then there are people who think that, you know, Ukrainians are heroes, but they are so like underdeveloped and they keep sitting in their in dungeons hiding from rocket attacks. So, yes, there is a gigantic tragedy in Ukraine and there's so much loss of life. And a lot of people in Ukraine, including myself, have friends who were killed over these 4 years. But we also did so many things over these 4 years. We also innovated, built, developed, tried things over these years. I think we adapted a lot of our lives to it. And it's hard. It keeps on being hard. But I think there's a lot of people can not just sort of support Ukraine, but also learn from Ukraine. And that's, I think, is another mission that I see at the Kyiv Independent, is us building that more maybe holistic picture of what Ukraine is.
0: Well, thank you so much, Zahir. You've given me a generous amount of time, and I'm wondering if there anything else you would like to add to this conversation.
1: Thank you for your time. It's a pleasure to be here, and hopefully readers will find this conversation valuable. I would just say that I recommend readers who are interested, listeners, I'm sorry, you are coming from the radio perspective, I'm coming from listeners. If they are interested in Ukraine, come and give it a read, like one story, and see whether that fits you. I think we really believe that for us, we want our readership to be as diverse as possible. So we are not just like looking for people who are, you know, Ukrainians abroad. We are looking for everyone who cares about this topic.
0: Okay. Well, thank you so much, Zahir.
1: I appreciate it.
0: Have a good evening.
1: Thank you, Salam. You too.
0: Bye-bye. Bye-bye. Many thanks to our guest, Zahir Prajuk, Chief Operating Officer of the Kyiv Independent. The Kyiv Independent is a Ukrainian English language media outlet created by journalists in the interest of free speech. Their reporting makes the Kyiv Independent a key international source of news from Ukraine. They can be found at kyivindependent.com and on X at @KyivIndependent. And I have been your host, Ursula Rudenberg. 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

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My name is Beth Dunn, and with the Outer Cape News team of Matthew Dunn and Ira Wood, we're here to keep you up to date with the local current events that matter to you. 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

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And as usual, lots of excitement today on House of Hope. We're going to have some super special guests coming in at 11 o'clock. We're going to have three of the five members of the April Fools. So it will be Robin Bateau, Carla Ulbrich, and John Forster. And they'll be coming in. They're going to bring instruments and they're going to sing and laugh and we're going to have fun. They're very funny people and they're also very talented musicians. So that's just going to be kind of a party at the end of the show. So before that, I'm going to have a lot of content for you, great music, a quote, a poem, and all of our announcements. So I'm going to get started on all of that and I'll be back in a little bit to chat with you. And this is Brenda Conlon. You're listening to House of Hope. Thanks for being here.

0: Stardate, May 22nd. The moon creeps up on the heart of Leo tonight, the star Regulus. Regulus is close to the upper left of the moon at nightfall. The moon will move closer before they set, around 2 a.m. They'll be closest together as seen from the west coast. The star we see as Regulus is called Regulus A. It's several times bigger and heavier than the sun and much brighter. A tiny companion star is so close that it's impossible to see through the glare. That duo appears to have two more companions, Regulus B and C. They form their own pair, orbiting each other once every 600 years or so. Regulus B is about 80% the size and mass of the Sun, and one-third is bright. Regulus C is a third of the Sun's mass and size, and just 2% is bright. Regulus B and C are 79 light-years from Earth, the same distance as Regulus A, and they're moving through space in the same speed and direction as the brighter star. That suggests that they're bound to Regulus A, but they're a long way from it, several thousand times the distance between Earth and the Sun. So astronomers haven't watched the system nearly long enough to calculate a mutual orbit for the two pairs of stars. Estimates say it would take more than 100,000 years for them to complete one circuit. So it's possible that they're not really bound at all, just a chance alignment at the bright heart of the lion. Today's program was made possible by Mercer Caverns, in Calaveras County in California's historic gold country. More information at mercercaverns.net. For the University of Texas McDonald Observatory, I'm Billy Henry.
1: And we just heard from Connor Oberst with Time Forgot. Before that, Rufus Wainwright, Across the Universe. Vienna Teng, The Hymn of Axiom. And we started things out, as always, with Tony Childs and House of Hope, which is the name of this show. 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All right, my name is Brenda Conlin. You're listening to House of Hope this morning on WOMR. You can always have a look and see what's playing live on our website at www.womr.org. I'll be back in just a few minutes, but in the meantime, this is S.G. Goodman and a song called Space and Time.

And we just heard from Mayro with Chance With You, and before that, S.G. Goodman, Space and Time. It is exactly 10 o'clock, and you are listening to WOMR 92.1 FM Provincetown and WFMR 91.3 FM Orleans, streaming worldwide at WOMR.org. And we're getting ready here in the studio. John Braden is fussing around with the mics and making sure everything's going to work for our guests. And we're going to have John Forster, Robin Bateau, and Carla Ulbrich here to perform. They are part of the April Fools Band, which is actually, they're doing a concert at the Kituit Center for the Arts on the 24th, and we'll talk all about that. They should be here around 11, so do stay tuned for that. It's going to be fun. These are funny people, and they're going to play some music, so that will be great. And I'm going to take care of a bunch of little housekeeping things so we're all ready for our guests. 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The 2026 season opens on June 3rd with Nat Zegri's Mozart to Pop Chart. This season also features Into the Woods, Hairspray, and Mean Girls. 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The Orleans American Legion also sponsors the Veterans Scholarship for graduating high school seniors and hosts community events and Veterans Day ceremonies throughout the year. If you're a local veteran or simply want to learn more, you can call Tony at 508-246-7855 or follow Orleans American Legion Post 308 on Facebook. And Cape Cod Wave Magazine is an online magazine featuring long-form journalism that explores the character and culture of Cape Cod. Cape Cod Wave profiles some of the Cape's most interesting and important figures, from politicians to surfers to musicians, and covers key issues like housing and climate change. They've even documented WOMR's history on their 40th anniversary. Discover their salty air journalism at capecodwave.com. 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All right, it is 4 minutes after 10. My name is Brenda Conlin, and you are listening to House of Hope this morning, and we are in for some fun. We've got three members of the April Fools Band coming in at around 11, and I wanted to play some of their music for you in case you're not familiar. And so I'm going to play, these are solo performances. So the first is by Carla Ulbrich, and the name of the tune is What If Your Girlfriend Were Gone?
So that's the first thing we're going to hear. And I don't know Carla personally, but I watched a bunch of her performances. She is very funny. So I'm looking forward to meeting her. And then we've got John Forster, who is a very talented guy. And he's made a lot of music. He's done children's stuff and very fun. Also does a lot of satire, a lot of humor. And we're going to hear The Key of G. And that will be John Forster, who will also be here with us in just a little while. And then we've got Robin Bateau. And we're going to hear a track called Cross of Gold. And that should be beautiful. He plays the violin, among other things. So those are three tracks that we're going to hear just to get you prepped for our interview and our fun with those three performers. And they're going to bring some instruments and we'll get to hear them play live here in the studio, which is always a great time. So Carla Ulbrich, John Forster, and Robin Bateau will be here in just a little while. And we're going to hear tracks from those three people now. Thanks for being here.

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Forget about that. It's Greek to me. But jack that G flat up to G. That's the sugar I need. G, A, B, C, D, E, F sharp. That scale is just my speed. I like Key Largo, love Key West. But G's the key I love the best. It's ringing my bell, Michelle. Please don't make me come. No, no, don't make me come. Don't make me come out.

All right, we just heard from Robin Batteau with Cross of Gold, and before that, John Forster, The Key of G, and Carla Ulbrich started us out with What If Your Girlfriend Was Gone. And those three people will be here in about 45 minutes, give or take. They're going to have to get into the studio and get set up, and but we're looking forward to that, so that is going to be wonderful. Let's see. Programming at WOMR is underwritten by the Center for Coastal Studies. From disentangling whales and sea turtles to removing plastics and other debris from our beaches, the Center for Coastal Studies is dedicated to preserving and protecting our marine ecosystems and coastal environment. 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A fully wooden 1925 William Hand-designed vessel, the Schooner Hindu is family-owned and operated by Captains Aaron Desmond and Josh Rowan with an all-female crew. 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All right, beautiful. So it's 10:17, and let's listen to some music for a while. I've got Peter Gabriel and David Gray, and then Man, Woman, Chainsaw. Yep, Man, Woman, Chainsaw. That's the name of the band, and the tune we're going to hear by them is Nosedive. I'll be back in a bit. Thanks for being here.

And that was Brodu with Insomok. And before that, Joy Oladokum with Zombie. We also heard David Gray with Please Forgive Me. And we started things out with Peter Gabriel and Love to Be Loved. And that brought John Braden into the studio for a chat. It's easy to lure him with Peter Gabriel. All right, so our guests have arrived. They are just good early people, and they are sort of getting set up in the other room. They've got some guitars, and I'm going to take care

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All right, and I've got a poem for you as well. This is Naomi Shihab Nye, and it's called The Rider. A boy told me if he roller skated fast enough, his loneliness couldn't catch up to him. The best reason I ever heard for trying to be a champion. What I wonder tonight, pedaling hard down King William Street, is if it translates to bicycles. A victory to leave your loneliness panting behind you on some street corner while you float free into a cloud of sudden azaleas, pink petals that have never felt loneliness, no matter how slowly they fell. So that's The Rider by Naomi Shihab Nye. All right. So we're getting a lot of things done here, which is wonderful. And I'm going to let you listen to the rest of this gorgeous song by Olafur Arnolds. And I'm going to check in with our guests. And our guests, by the way, are Robin Bateau, Carla Ulbrich, and John Forster. And they play with the April Fools. And they are performing on the 24th, on May 24th, at Catuit Center for the Arts, which is a lovely place to see a concert. And the concert starts at 4:30, and I'm sure they will tell us more about that. All right, I'll be back in a little bit. My name is Brenda Conlin, and you are listening to House of Hope this morning on WOMR.

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0: It's Friday afternoon and time to get the weekend started. 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
1: That's the 2.
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0: And it is very appropriate to have everybody laughs playing because our next guests, I think, are going to have us laughing. So that was David Byrne. Before that, Beth Orton with Friday Night, Feist Calling All the Gods, and Olafur Arnold's We Didn't Know We Were Ready. And it is 10:59, just shy of 11 o'clock. 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And in German, das ist die Stunde der Wahrheit. This is the moment of truth. And the members of the April Fools Band are here in the studio with me. So I'm just going to say a gracious good morning. I'll start with you, John. John Forrester, hello.
1: Good morning, Brenda. It's great to be here.
0: This is very fun. And we've got Robin Bateau. Hi, Robin.
2: Hi, Brenda. You have a lovely speaking voice. Nice to hear you.
0: Oh, thank you so much. I really appreciate that. And Carla Ulbrich.
3: Yes, I am here, and I'm delighted to be here all the way at the tip of the world in Provincetown. And we have two more members. They're back at the house. But yeah, David Buskin and Christine Labin are also. So there are five of us.
0: Okay. And Buskin and Bateau, you are a duet.
2: I am up to one half of Buskin and Bateau, yes.
0: Okay, got it. Excellent. Well, this is really fun. I really appreciate you coming. So you're playing music in Kahtua. Why don't we start with that so our listeners just understand what's going to be happening and what to expect and tickets and all that. So what's going on the 24th?
1: On the 24th, Sunday afternoon at 4 o'clock, am I right?
3: 4:30.
1: Yes, we're going to do a concert. It's the April Fools, and it is the five of us. We do it as sort of as a round robin, but there's a bunch of songs we also do together. We've been together as a group, the April Fools, for about 4 years, and we do a few concerts every year. This is a bunch that I really love working with. I don't know how you guys feel, but it's
2: a gathering of the gods. I think it's just fantastic. These guys make me laugh so much, and I love laughing so much. So I just love getting together, and I really feel like when we combine forces, you know, that we dare I say it, rule the world. And you know, it's just great every time we do, and special.
1: We do stuff from our own individual repertoires, and we've started doing some stuff together. We're gonna try out a new song called When Galaxies Collide.
0: Ooh.
1: That David Buskin and I wrote recently, and that features the whole group.
2: Be afraid, people. Be very afraid.
3: But you have to come Sunday because we're not all here, so we're not going to do it on the radio this morning.
2: No, we're not. So it's 4:30 Sunday, the early bird special for our cohort.
0: I love that timing. To me, there is nothing like an afternoon concert because I go to bed at 8:30.
2: Afternoon delight. Perfect.
0: Yeah.
1: One long set.
3: And it's going to be cold and rainy, so there's just no better way to spend a cold, rainy day than taking in some fun concert.
0: Yeah, and that's a nice space to see music. I've seen several things there. It's really nice.
3: Yeah.
1: So come on down.
0: And tickets are still available?
3: As far as we know.
0: All right, and they're just, people can Google that and find that very easily, I would imagine.
3: I imagine they know, C-O-T-U-I-T.
0: Mm-hmm. Kahtuit.
3: Kahtuit, yeah, I was saying it wrong.
0: Yeah, yeah, we've got some towns that have funny pronunciations here, but yeah.
2: John speaks Ojibwe. He can explain some of the pronunciations.
1: I wouldn't go as far as to say I speak it, but I have spent some time with it. And it's like Wampanoag.
0: I think
1: in that it's an Algonquin language, but
2: I'm part Indian, but I don't speak any of it.
0: Gee whiz.
3: I speak some Klingon.
1: And there will probably be some in the show.
3: Yes, actually. We may be doing a duet with a Klingon in the show.
0: Oh, you know, that's something I've never even thought about, a duet with a Klingon.
2: It's pretty special.
0: Yeah. Well, John, you seem like kind of a language person. We were talking earlier off mic about your early time in Switzerland, the French-speaking part of Switzerland.
1: Yeah, yeah.
0: Did you actually go to school in French for a little
1: while? Yeah, my parents just dumped us in the public schools.
0: It's the best way to do it.
1: Yeah, sink or swim.
0: Hey, we all get dumped into whatever language we end up speaking, right?
1: That's true. I mean, that's usually it's at about the age of zero.
0: Yeah. And it probably did not take long for the faucet to go on and to just understand what was happening.
1: I was 11 when we started. And when you're 11, that is above the age when you just know it, when you just absorb it. So I had to work at it a little bit for a few months.
0: Yeah.
1: But then
0: a few months.
1: Yeah.
0: If you had been 30, it would have been years.
1: Yeah. As I found last time I tried to learn a language.
0: Yeah. And at this point, my brain's in a deep state of decay. I don't know what's going on with you guys, but I think I would have a harder time learning a language now than I did when I was, you know, learning German at age 20.
1: Uh-huh. But now it's just lodged in there, right?
0: Oh, it's a permanent part of me. Yeah. Yeah. I have an accent because I learned late, but yeah.
2: Let's hear some, you guys. Give us some German.
0: Was sollten wir sagen?
1: Weiß nicht.
0: Ja.
1: Aber ich auch habe einen deutschen Akzent.
0: Ja.
1: Ein Akzent von Sweden.
0: Sweden?
1: Yeah.
0: Oh, wait a
1: Schwedischer
0: minute.
1: Accent.
0: Wait a minute. You also speak Swedish?
1: No, but people tell me when I speak German, I have a Swedish accent. Okay,
0: this is really strange because when I was living in Germany, people would ask me if I was from Holland.
1: Uh-huh.
0: Or Denmark.
1: So I guess when you have a fairly decent accent, it gets you that close.
0: We should just feel good that we're not pegged as Americans.
1: Yeah, it's better than having an Italian accent when you speak German.
3: When I moved to New Jersey, everybody asked me if I was from Texas.
1: Yeah.
0: A lot of people in the Northeast think that anything remotely Southern is Texas.
3: Yeah.
0: Or Georgia, you know. Because you're from South Carolina,
3: yes.
0: Is that right?
3: Yes.
0: Where?
3: Clemson.
0: Where's that?
3: I hate to say this, but it's the northwest corner of South Carolina.
0: Okay.
3: It's usually most people just northwest. Look at me like I got three heads when I say that. But it's all the way up in the corner.
0: So close to North Carolina.
3: Yes. And close to Georgia and close to Tennessee. Yes.
0: I see.
3: But still nowhere. It's everywhere but nowhere.
0: Is there staggering and unparalleled natural beauty?
3: Well, there's football. Some people might say that's staggering and unparalleled. I'm not really into football, so they excommunicated me to New Jersey.
0: I see.
3: But they punted me 800 miles.
0: At this point, where have you lived longer, New Jersey or South Carolina?
3: Still South Carolina, because I lived there for my first several decades. So
0: okay.
3: I've been in New Jersey about 20 years now.
0: Yeah.
3: And still adjusting. It's very expensive. And the traffic's pretty crazy, and nobody will take my Confederate money. So
0: yeah, I've been away from New Jersey for like 35 or 6 years. But I did grow up there, but I haven't been there in a long time. I haven't lived there in a long time.
3: And you do not have a Jersey accent.
0: I don't. Both my parents are from Boston.
3: Okay.
0: So I don't think I ever had that really strong accent. I have sort of a vanilla way of speaking.
3: Well, that's good for radio.
0: Yeah, I guess you're right. I used to be, I taught English as a second language, and I tried to speak just very plainly. So
1: nice. Neutral.
3: Yeah.
0: Hey, Robin.
2: Mm.
0: Let's talk about the violin for a second.
2: Okay.
0: What is it about the violin? Like, when it's played well, it, like, makes me cry.
2: Yeah.
0: What is that, though, really?
2: I think it's a touching on the same kind of sounds that touch you when you're a baby and you hear your mother's voice.
0: Wow.
2: I think it's that kind of sound. So there's no question that it's involuntary. You know, we have this reaction to the sound of a violin.
0: It's like primal.
2: It's primal.
0: Yeah. No, it's no other instrument is quite like that. Well, bagpipes get me too, but it's different.
2: It's definitely different. Bagpipes are kind of scary, you know.
1: They're for going to war. Really,
2: yeah,
0: and, but they're also like lamenting. They're sorrow too.
2: Yeah, it's sort of sadness, and again with war, most of the end result of war is not good, you know. So there's some sadness there to be expected.
0: Yeah,
2: when you hear the sound of a bagpipe, or remembering things, I went to grade school in Cambridge at Shady Hill, and our principal, Ed Yeomans, played the bagpipes, and he would one time say, okay, classes are over for now. Everybody to the assembly hall, and I'll play some bagpipes. And he'd play some bagpipes for us.
0: We need more heads like that. That's an old-timey head of school. They don't act like that anymore.
2: And then sometimes he'd go, okay, everybody, class is over. I'm going to go play some cello suites. Come on to the assembly hall, and I'll play some Bach for you.
0: Wow.
2: So he'd play some Bach for us.
0: And you're still talking about him. So he really made an impression.
2: Yeah. He left us teaching and principal in to join the Peace Corps back in the early 60s. That's what kind of a guy he was.
0: Yeah.
2: That's what kind of a school it was.
0: Sounds great.
1: Our housemaster in college actually played the bagpipes, and in the fall, he would lead a parade around the house to exorcise all the demons.
2: That's awesome.
1: So that's another good thing that bagpipes are for.
2: Are there any pipers here in Provincetown? Or have they all been exercised?
0: Well, they're actually, now that you say that, there is a bagpipe corps or band.
2: Okay.
0: It's the Highland Light Bagpipe Company.
2: Wow.
0: And they are based here on the Cape. I think they're from different towns, but they're usually in parades and different things, and they're good.
2: We'll get them at the Kituate Center one of these days.
0: Yeah. No, you should check them out. I think it's Highland Light Bagpipe.
2: Highland Light. Cool.
0: Something.
2: We'll check Spotify.
0: Yeah.
2: Where they'll be.
0: Yeah. Nice. Okay, so what do you all feel like doing? Do you feel like playing music, or do you want to keep chatting? Or Carla has a guitar.
3: I do.
2: Let's hear a funny song.
3: All right.
2: Carla.
3: I even tuned it just for you. This song is when I was in college, a guy came to me and said, I wrote you a song, and I was really flattered and excited. Until I heard it. I've got a totally average woman. Stands about 5'3". I've got a totally average woman. Weighs about 153. Hey. She's a mean, mean woman. Statistically mean. I'm pretty sure that means average. When she walks down the street, some people notice, some don't. When she walks down the street, some people notice, but in general, most people don't. Some guys will whistle, twice as many won't. She can make a blind man hear. Make a deaf man see. She could have any guy who is no better or worse than me. I've got a totally average woman. IQ of 100. That's it. Just 100. She's a mean, mean woman. Statistically mean. Oh, this would normally be where we have a really average solo.
2: Bink! Bink!
3: Nice.
2: Bink! Bink!
3: Robin on the air mandolin.
2: Bink! Bink!
3: Nice. She can make a sleeping dog lie, send a dead man to his grave. When she was a young child, she would occasionally misbehave. I've got a totally average woman. Stands about 5'3". 0.7. She's a mean, mean woman. Statistically mean. Baby, I would walk over room temperature coals for you.
0: That was fun. Thank you, Carla. Where'd you learn how to play the guitar? Did you teach yourself?
3: I had classical lessons for a few years when I was 8, 9, 10. And then I had a year with the Hummingstrom teacher. She taught me to play John Denver and Eagle songs. And then I actually majored in music. So I learned some more classical, went back to the classical stuff. And then I spent a summer at rock guitar school out in Hollywood at the Guitar Institute of Technology. I guess that's a takeoff on MIT.
2: good right? choice.
3: GIT.
0: That must have been fun. You must have met some interesting folks out there.
3: I did. We had about 300 guys and two girls.
2: Like MIT.
3: Yes. Yeah, and they copied more than the name. And I think the more interesting, I don't know if interesting is a word, but I certainly hadn't met anyone like this before, but on the way, right on the corner where the Musicians Institute, the Guitar Institute is the Church of Scientology.
0: Oh, wow.
3: So every time I walk to the school, I walk to lunch, I walk back from lunch, I walk back to the apartment, and free personality test.
2: Whoa.
3: And so we just started like getting out in front of it and running up to them and going, free personality test. They really didn't know what to do with us. It was a fun summer, though. I learned a lot.
0: So do you think this is a true statement? I've only been to Los Angeles twice. Once I was 9, once was last year. And I was visiting a school. I was working there. And I was just so discombobbed. I just didn't know how to like be in Los Angeles. Like I felt like a Martian. So I was talking to the head of the school and he said, oh, how's your visit going? And I said, yeah, it's great, but I'm not really making sense of this town very much. And he said, Los Angeles is a terrible place to visit and a great place to live.
2: Huh, cool.
0: Do you think that's true? I mean, do you know it well? Like you did live there for a little bit.
3: I really don't know how to sum up Los Angeles except to say, the one tip, if you're going out there and you're driving, the ocean is on the other side. That's very important to remember.
0: Yes.
1: In my experience, it's the other way around. But that's because I've never really lived there. But I've worked out there a lot.
0: Okay.
1: And I always thought it was a great place to visit. But always thought, while I was thinking that, I thought, but I wouldn't want to live here.
0: Did you have like guides, though? So when you were out there, did you have people around you who sort of knew what to do and where to go and what was cool?
1: Yes, lots of friends were transplanted from the East, and it was busy in the studio all the time. So, you know, when you're directed, your experiences of a place is different.
0: I mean, I was just there as this kind of person. I didn't know anybody, and I just, after work, would be like, now what? I just, you know, was disoriented.
1: And you can't walk around there.
0: Not easily, and I'm a runner, and I did run there. So that I was in Santa Monica.
1: Oh, that's nice.
0: It was. It really was. Yeah.
3: That is not far from the site where they filmed MASH.
0: Really?
3: That is a great hike. You just like want a day hike.
0: Huh? Like those mountains that I kind of noticed.
3: In the mountains, yeah.
0: Yeah.
3: Oh, sorry. It wasn't filmed in Korea. Yeah, I didn't mean to ruin that for everybody.
1: Spoiler alert.
3: Right. Too late.
0: Yeah, but when you think about MASH, you certainly don't think about Santa Monica. So they pulled it off.
3: Yeah, they did. They really created a world out there.
0: Yeah. Yikes.
1: And also, I always found when working in a city, I like to run too. And running is a great way to explore the city.
0: So much so.
1: But Los Angeles, you have to find the parks.
0: Yeah.
1: Otherwise, you can't run on the
0: street. Just sort of a decent road with a sidewalk that goes to the water or goes to the beach or
1: something.
0: That
1: hasn't burned down yet.
0: Yeah.
1: Yeah.
0: That's helpful. Just want to let people know I am right now talking with John Forster, Robin Bateau, and Carla Ulbrich of the April Fools. So it is three of the five members of the April Fools. And it would be interesting to know how the April Fools got going. And I know that Robin and John, you've been doing it for longer than Carla. So how did you obviously all knew each other. How did you decide, hey, let's make a super group?
1: I think Robin, you might have been the impetus for the whole thing.
2: I've been nudging David Buskin for 50 years that we've been playing together on and off to gather our funniest friends to just do our funniest songs, with a couple of exceptions, and do a show. And finally he caved 5 years ago or so, and we put the bat signal up in the sky, and along came John and Carla and Christine, so the superheroes all gathered, and we did a show and had a great time and said, well, let's do this whenever we can. And we're going to do it at the Catuit Center at 4:30 on Sunday. Going to be great.
0: It sounds like it's going to be wonderful. So how much do you need to rehearse, like for a concert like the one you're doing on Sunday?
2: We don't need to rehearse at all, but we love to rehearse. We love to get together and just make stuff, other stuff happen, because everybody's got a song. You're going to play a song called Fusion, of John's, that of course could use some background singing, some background vocals, and it does has it on the record. We have yet to learn them and live, but now that we're in, we have the joy of staying at our friend Blue Magruder's house in Barnstable, so we get to just hang around and be able to play music and sing right. stuff, and we get to practice.
1: We call it rehearsal. Sunday.
2: We call it rehearsal, right?
1: But it's really sort of a directed play,
2: right? It's a musical schmooze.
3: A stream of consciousness.
1: Right, and trying out our songs, our new stuff on each other. That's kind of fun.
0: So you kind of just switch around a little bit, like you each do like a little set kind of thing, or you just literally take turns, like you do Carla, you
2: round,
0: do something,
2: round,
0: and then,
2: yeah.
0: okay.
2: Yeah.
0: And then the others just sort of accompany.
2: Yeah, just jump in mm-hmm. when you have an idea of what the next line's going to be. Take a shot.
0: Yeah, so it's almost like sort of an improv. And then you goof off and talk and tell stories and do all that kind of stuff.
2: Mm-hmm. We do indeed.
0: That's very fun.
1: And we squeeze as many songs as we can into an hour and a half.
0: Mm-hmm. Right. Yeah.
2: And these fraught days, of course, the more laughter, the better. Oh. Everybody needs to laugh and more.
0: Yes, yes. Hallelujah. Okay, so should we play Fusion? And we can...
2: Sure.
0: Do you want to tell us a little bit about the tune, John?
1: Fusion is, yes, it's from the first album I put out as a solo artist, an album called Entering Marion. It was on Rounder Records, on Philo label. And this is my tribute to Paul Simon.
0: Oh.
1: And it came out after the Graceland album. That's what I was thinking of. And I just need to warn you that the tribute part of it is not always perceived by everybody. I did the song at a show, and somebody came up to me afterwards and said, "I like that Paul Simon song." And I said, "Oh, great, thank you." He said, "By the way, I'm Paul Simon's road manager." And I got all excited. I said, "Do you know if Paul's heard the song?" And he said, "Not only has he not heard it, he must never hear it."
0: Oh, wow.
1: But I didn't, I meant it. I still mean it as a tribute. I mean, I think he's a monster in a good way.
0: Yes, yes.
1: And so I've just, it's, think of it as a little op-ed piece.
0: Okay.
1: A commentary on the Graceland album.
0: All right. Okay, well, ready. So this is Fusion by John Forster, who is sitting right here with us today in the studio. And my name is Brenda Conlin. You're listening to House of Hope. Thanks for being here today with us. Let me just make sure I have everything set to go. Yes, I do. All right, here's Fusion by John Forster.

0: All right. Definitely caught the Graceland vibe there with that, John. Very nice.
1: Oh, thank you. Thanks.
0: So the other tune we were thinking about playing that kind of makes sense with what we just heard is the Everything is Stupid. And that is by Ladysmith Black. I just had it in front of me and
2: Mbazo.
0: Mbazo, that's right. Where did I do with that? Here it is. Okay. It has a it's sis I there's no way I'm gonna be able to say this.
2: Sisinkoingini.
0: Oh, you can say it. Say it again.
2: Sisinkoingini.
0: Yeah, okay. Does that also mean everything is stupid?
2: Yes.
0: Okay.
3: Yeah. And you wrote this?
2: I wrote the middle, the kind of the song, and Joseph Shabalala, the head of Ladysmith, wrote the intro part and the outro part,
0: wow,
2: which is in Zulu.
1: And what if the occasion for which you wrote it?
2: Well, Marlo Thomas was making a follow-up to her Free to Be You and Me project, and she contacted the great Chris Cerf and my wife Wendy, and they put together this thing called Free to Be a Family, and they got some celebrities to all contribute to the record and the project, and one of which was the group Ladysmith Black Mambazo. So they wanted to have this is all for charity. They wanted to have a song for Ladysmith to do, so they asked me to write something, and I came up with this piece, and it's a children's record, so it's a children's point of view, but it's of course very generalizable, and the project won an Emmy, and the song became the centerpiece of a short film that was nominated for an Oscar. So it's definitely two pats on the back for me and more for Marlo and Ladysmith and everybody who worked on it.
0: Wow.
2: I'm just delighted with it, and I probably won't be doing it on Sunday at 4:30 at the Kitewit Center in Barnes & Noble, but you can hear it now and enjoy.
0: And we shall. Okay, here we go. This is Ladysmith Black Mambazo with Everything is So Stupid. I'm just relying on the English translation.
2: Okay.
0: Okay, perfect.

0: bakala abantwana babo bakala abantwana bakala abazali babo nasisiqhingizi
1: thina madoda sisesiqhingizi njalo njalo thina madoda sisesiqhingizi
0: from the youth
1: the
0: yapara
1: sisesiqhingizi thina madoda sisesiqhingizi.

Everything is upside down. 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

0: Christian.
1: Oh, speaking of primal reaction, there's something about those voices.
2: Makes you want to get up and dance. Talks to your feet.
1: Yeah.
2: Talks to your heart, soul.
1: And you met some of those fellows, or all of them at the time? Because that band, the members kind of switch around a little bit, don't they?
2: Joseph Shabalala was the head, the leader, the songwriter. And he was the dad of several of the guys in the band. And there's been some changes. Joseph died in the very beginning, early COVID, although it didn't appear to be that he died of COVID. But the band's continued with one of his sons taking the role, stepping up to the role of leader and kind of conductor. They're still touring and playing and making that magic sound.
1: And it's proof that people who are related sound really good together.
0: Yeah.
2: That's right. It really
0: blood
2: is.
0: Blood harmonies.
1: Yeah. Right. Yeah, that's exactly
2: cool.
1: It.
2: Yeah.
1: All right. So what else? Do we want to do another tune, or what do you think?
3: Cue up a Christine song?
0: Yeah, let's do a Christine Lavin song.
1: Okay, we are going to do a Christine Lavin song. So tell us a little bit about Christine, who was not able to be here today, but she's a very well-known name and very, very funny person as well. So what's the story there?
0: Well, the biggest thing there's a lot of things about Christine that are of note. She is well-known. She's very funny. But the thing that universally everybody says about her is she promotes other artists like nobody's business.
2: More than herself.
3: Oh, yeah.
2: She talks about everybody else.
3: She's so generous.
1: Yeah.
0: And all of us have a lot, owe a lot to Christine. I mean, Christine actually got me a record deal. She just heard a demo tape of mine. She called me up and said, "Hey, want to open for me down at Wolf Trap?" And I said, "Sure." And then when I arrived, she said, "Oh, I'm glad you don't look goofy looking." She said she had no idea what I looked like when she invited me to open. She told the people at Rounder Records, "Give this guy a contract."
1: Wow.
0: And because she's Christine Lavin, they said, "Oh, okay." So I always been very grateful to her for that. But she also is somebody who keeps coming up with great projects.
1: Right.
0: Great ideas.
1: She's enthusiastic, yeah.
0: The Four Bitchin' Babes.
1: Oh, right.
0: The Winter's Night Tour. These are all...
3: She founded both of those.
1: Yeah.
0: The brain children of Christine Lavin.
1: Yeah, so she's an other-centered person, it sounds like, and that's so refreshing, isn't it?
0: Yes, it is. But she's also, at the same time, she's so inventive.
1: Mm-hmm.
0: You know, if you watch her with an audience... She just is always thinking of how many new ways to have fun with an audience can I come up with?
2: Instead of a guitar break, she'll have like a knitting break. Okay, everybody get your knitting out and let's knit a sweater.
3: She's very inclusive.
1: Yeah, that's fun.
3: She loves to include the other musicians on the stage. She loves to include the audience as much as possible.
1: Yeah.
3: It's a very, very wonderful, warm spirit she has to her.
0: She'll be doing a song, I think, at the concert called "It's Your Funeral, Discuss."
1: Wow. That's actually kind of important, though. You know, that's an aspect of life.
2: Yeah.
0: It has a serious, the song has that serious undertow.
3: But it's also funny.
0: It's very funny.
1: So many funny people are extremely serious.
3: True.
1: I find that with most funny people, there's a real serious side to them. You know, I don't know if you can have one without the other.
0: You don't laugh all the time.
1: No.
0: Yeah.
1: Okay, so can you tell us anything about this particular song, "Good Thing He Can't Read My Mind"? I know it's a very popular one.
3: That's probably one of her most requested songs,
1: we'd say.
3: One of them.
2: I think it explains itself. I think we can go ahead and play.
1: All right.
3: We'd probably ruin it if we
0: tried
3: to.
0: There is a postscript that we can add to.
1: Okay. Sounds good. So this is like her free bird, kind of the equivalent of people yelling in the audience, right? Okay, great. This is Christine Lavin with "Good Thing He Can't Read My Mind."

Okay. This is a song I started writing back in 1985 when I fell in love with somebody that I had nothing in common with. Is there anybody here in that situation? Want to raise your hand?

0: My head begins to spin. I don't understand a word. Even when it's English, everyone around me says, this is divine. I don't like the opera. Look, I'm at the opera. Good thing he can't read my mind. How long did you say this opera was? 16 hours. Oh, what a treat. I am eating sushi. I do not like sushi. He loves sushi and I love him. I'm poking with the chopstick at a living, breathing fish stick. Oh my gosh, I think it's trying to swim. Some say eating sushi is like chewing on your own cheek or sucking down a bucket full of tentacled slime. I do not like sushi. Look, I'm eating sushi. Good thing he can't read my mind. That was an interesting texture. It was like the suction cup off the bottom of an old bathtub mat. Now, I gotta stop here, because you can imagine I sang this song many, many times, and one of the times I sang it was at an open mic at a club called Birdland in New York City. And there was this guy sitting at the bar named Rene Ruiz. He's in a vocal group called Toxic Audio, five voices, a cappella, fantastic group. And he called me over and he goes, after I sang that song, he said, you should write a version of that song for a man to sing, because men have done stupid things in the name of love, too. Is that true?
1: No.
0: Well, I took the challenge. I took the challenge, and I sat down, and before I started writing these new lyrics, I decided I had to have it like a male singer in mind. Who would be the one least likely to do things that he hates to do for the sake of love? So I put it at the top of the paper for Don White. I really wrote it with him in mind, so I can't tell you what a thrill it is to have Good Things She Can't Read My Mind, A Dude's Eye View, sung tonight by Don White.
2: I am at a shopping mall. I do not like shopping malls. She loves shopping malls and I love her. Each time she goes to look at shoes, I'm reacquainted with the blues. I'm sure there are men here who will concur. I wanted to stay home today to watch the Green Bay Packers play a monumental pigskin contest of the manly kind. But I am at a shopping mall. I hate shopping malls. Good thing

0: hold your purse for you while you try that on. No, I don't think that dress makes your butt look big. I am at a craft fair. I don't like craft fairs. She loves craft fairs. I love her. Topiary, origami, face painting, scrapbooking, and my favorite, dream catchers. What the hell's a dream catcher? What the hell is decoupage? Morris dancing, oh my god, I need a place to hide. I am at a craft fair. I hate craft fairs. Good thing she can't read my mind. Make my own soap? How did you know that was my dream?
1: He is not complaining, he's just making observations.

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My God, it's a double bill. Now I'm really feeling ill. It's Beaches, followed by The Way We Were. I am in an awful mood. I am eating awful food. All I wanted to do was to sit back and unwind. But now I'm at two chick flicks. They'll give me $100 to kill me. Good thing she can't read my mind. And what did you say next weekend? A 7-hour marathon on the life.

0: bungee jumping with you?
1: Run down to the corner store and pick you up a box of sanitary napkins?
0: Sure!
1: I'd love to!
2: Okay, that was very fun. I'm so glad that you had me listen to that.
3: Yeah, the first one's a great guy. It's wonderful to hear him on the air and to, a little bit of a tribute there, too.
2: Yeah, right.
4: Right, the first version of it was the Bitchin' Babes doing. Mm-hmm.
2: Okay.
4: And then it was Christine and Don White.
2: Wow, she sounds very busy. Like she's just always doing and like...
3: Oh, yeah.
2: She's not just hanging around by herself at home.
3: She writes columns for the Huffington Post. She does videos for Judy Collins. You know, she's got like, her hands are busy all the time.
2: Wow.
3: And her brain.
2: Yeah.
5: Can you imagine trying to stalk her? It'd be like stalking a moth. Hopefully she doesn't have any stalkers. But yes.
2: Yeah.
5: It's hard to keep up with.
2: Right. So are you on kind of like a little tour at the moment? Are you doing like several dates in New England?
3: We're doing a world tour this week. just Wednesday, we played at Passim in Cambridge, the great old Club 47 location.
2: I bet.
3: And then we're playing Sunday at the Kituat Center at 4:30. And then we have to rest up for the next world tour. So that'll do it for us.
2: That's right, nice. Now. So you do like a little bundle of shows together.
3: Yeah.
2: And then you all just sort of go home and have your lives again and regroup when it works.
3: Mm-hmm.
4: And I think most of us are out doing single concerts as well as solo concerts.
2: Right.
4: But this is like, it's refreshing to do this stuff together. We just love working together.
2: Yeah. And I should let listeners know, in case people just tuned in, that I'm talking with three members of the April Fools. I have Carla Ulbrich here, and Robin Bateau, and John Forster representing the April Fools. So what about, we haven't really talked about, is it David Buskin?
3: David Buskin.
2: Who's also an April Fool, and he's your kind of musical partner.
3: Yeah, he and I have played on and off together for 50 years, and he's just brilliant. And the song that you're going to play a little in a minute called Jews Don't Camp might be his most brilliant song. It's something else. It's got more than a million hits on YouTube, and he recorded it with another outfit called Modern Man. By the way, I wanted to compliment you on your pronunciation of Ulbrich with some serious German touch there.
2: I can't help it. And very often I actually mispronounce people's names because they don't say it that way. Mm. You know, like I'll be like, oh, Mr. Schoenfelder, you know, and they're like, what? Yeah, exactly. So,
4: David is, to say that David is an incisive wit is to understate it. He's very funny, and he's very satirical, and you would enjoy this as a Deutschsprachler. We wrote a song together that is about the opposite of Schadenfreude.
2: Oh, okay.
4: We haven't recorded it yet, but it is Schadenfreude being the joy you feel when somebody has a failure.
2: Someone else's misfortune.
4: Exactly.
2: Yes.
4: But this is about how terrible you feel when somebody else has a success. And we call that, the song is called Freudenschade, the opposite of Schadenfreude.
2: Yeah.
4: You know, that's David.
5: But it's a very funny song.
2: Sounds like fun. Now, so of course, I'm just on Spotify here. So Jews Don't Camp, song by Modern Man.
3: That's it. Yeah.
2: Okay. All right. Just want to make sure I'm playing the right thing. But how many songs could there be called Jews Don't Camp?
3: Yes, by Modern Man, probably just one.
2: Yeah, okay. And should I just play it? And
3: let her rock, yeah.
2: Okay, let's do it, and then we will chat more about it. I mean, just the title is hilarious, you know. And I was wondering about it on my run yesterday. We could probably find Jewish people who do camp, right? But when you think about campers, I guess the first thing you think of is not like a group of Jewish people doing that. That is true.
4: And we don't like stereotypes, but sometimes they're funny.
2: Exactly, right. And it seems to me like this is just meant in a very loving way.
5: We assume David is Jewish, right?
3: Yes, he is.
5: So he can say it.
2: I guess. All right. Okay, so here we go. Jews Don't Camp, and this is David Buskin.
3: Buskin is right.
2: That's a great name,
3: isn't it?
2: For a musician.
3: Sure,
4: Busker.
2: I mean, yeah,
3: he's been busking
2: exactly.
3: His whole life.
2: Okay, here we go. Perfect. Make sure I have the levels up. Okay, I do.

0: Okay. That was fun.
1: Using leaves instead of Charmin. It'd be fine if you're a Marmon. Wow. That's like Tom Lehrer material.
0: Yes. No, that is really good fun. Now, is that something that he will perform, you think,
1: not
0: on
1: tonight.
0: Sunday?
1: Not Sunday, yeah.
0: Oh, okay.
1: Not this Sunday, but maybe next time.
0: Yeah.
1: And if the cheering is loud enough for it from the audience, then he'll probably do it.
0: Yeah, that's so great. How did you meet him?
1: We first met, he was accompanying Mary Travers, who had done an album with half of which were his songs. Mary Travers from Peter, Paul, and Mary.
0: Mm-hmm.
1: And they were playing in Cambridge in 71, and I was back in Cambridge for a minute, and I came up on stage and just jammed with them, with Mary and David and Bob McCarthy. But we didn't get to know each other then. And then in 76, Columbia Records was looking to make a competitor for the Eagles, because the Eagles at Warner Brothers were eating Columbia's lunch and they wanted to get some of that money.
0: Hmm.
1: So they called me and they called a bunch of other guys to put together a new Eagles. And Marshall Rosenberg, the late great Marshall Rosenberg, our percussionist of half a century, when somebody in the band said, I think we need one more guy who sings and plays guitar and violin and piano, said, I know a guy. And David came in and played, and we all said, that's our guy. So we made a couple of albums with Pierre Serra, which was great fun, but not as much fun as David and I just hacking around backstage on guitar singing Everly Brothers songs. And so we thought after two albums that was enough, and we'd go out and be a duo. And we hooked up with Tom Rush, the great Tom Rush.
0: Oh, I love
1: and,
0: him, yeah.
1: We recorded a couple of songs for a 45. Remember 45s?
0: Mm-hmm.
1: And at Tom's house in New Hampshire. He had a studio in his house. And the next weekend, the house burned down. And we thought, well, that's a rock and roll sign from God, you know? And so we've been playing together ever since.
2: And at the concert on Sunday, a couple of Buskin and Bateau favorites are always part of the mix. There's a song called Boy with the Violin.
0: Oh, yeah.
1: No, which we recorded at Tom Rush's back in 1980.
0: Oh, wow.
2: So that'll be part of it. And also The Heart of the Audience, which is a terrific duet that they do.
1: It's kind of our tribute to the people that listen, like all of you people out there in Radio Land who are listening
0: right
1: now.
2: And I'll be doing a song that is very Massachusetts-centric called Entering Marion.
0: I heard that song. Yeah,
2: that
0: yeah.
2: One,
0: yep.
2: Have to do that when one is on the Cape.
0: Absolutely, yeah. So I'm just reminding our listeners. Also, one thing, if you came into this interview a bit late, you can always listen to the archive. So it's very easy to do. You go on WOMR.org, and there's a streaming archive. You can either find my show, which is called House of Hope. You just find it in the schedule, and people can listen for 2 weeks after, in case your fans or your family or whoever didn't get to hear it live, they can come back and listen to
1: it.
0: Very
1: cool.
2: Great.
0: Carla, how did you find your way to the April Fools? Because you're the last, you said you're the last kind of member to join. So how did you become aware of it and get to know these people?
3: I have met them all individually, and I can't actually remember where I first met John. We did some shows together about 10 years ago, just double bills.
2: At the Minstrel Coffee House.
3: Down in Maryland. But I don't remember where we met.
2: I think it was in New Jersey, in Morristown, at that.
3: That's possible.
2: It might be.
3: Yeah, and I opened for Modern Man, who we just heard with Juice Jones Camp. I opened for them ages ago, because they've been disbanded for 20 years, wow, okay. So I opened for them 20 years ago. And of course, everybody knows Christine Lavin, and I've met her peripherally a number of times. And I don't know that I worked with her. I just met her a bunch of times at different folk events. And David I had worked with directly, and John I had worked with directly. But I think, and otherwise, I guess we all knew each other peripherally.
2: But you organized at the Minstrel Coffee House, which is now
3: right.
2: The Troubadour, you organized a funny song evening.
3: I did.
2: And brought in the April Fools.
3: Yes, I had we had bandied about all kinds of names, and then I thought, oh, you know who would be perfect for this? But the organizer wanted me to put together a roster. I'm like, and he wanted me to be on it because he's like, I'm one of his favorite artists. So he put me together with the April Fools, and then after the show, Robin was like, hey, maybe you'd like to do some more shows with us. So it just
0: kind of evolved that way.
3: Yeah.
0: That's
3: yeah.
0: nice when things kind of start naturally like that.
2: Yeah. Gelled.
0: Yeah. Yeah. I'm going to do just a little quick time check-in here. It's 11:59, just shy of 12 o'clock. 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And we are streaming worldwide at WOMR.org, where you can listen to this very interview again and again and again in our archive.
3: But we won't be playing at Katuit again and again and again.
0: That's right.
3: So when it says this Sunday, that means May 24th.
2: At 4:30.
0: That is a perfect time. And you know, there's a lot of kind of elders. There's older people on Cape Cod who love to go do live things, and they love to do it before supper.
3: Right. And you don't have to drive home in the dark.
0: That's right. So you're going to get that. You're in the right demographic for that.
3: Right. Perfect. So Jamie Lee Curtis has been really, really pushing. She's like, why don't these great bands do matinee shows?
0: No kidding. Yeah.
3: Why do they have to start at 9 o'clock?
0: If you're ever in this area around New Year's, Provincetown puts on the most fantastic fireworks show at 5:30 p.m.
3: And like, oh, well, it's dark
0: everybody,
3: here then, right?
0: That's right. Everybody comes. Well, in the winter, it's dark yeah. everywhere, right? Well, at least in the Northeast. It's fabulous, you know, because you go to this, what you think of as a really like a night event, but it's really just, you haven't even had dinner yet. So
3: nice.
0: It's really nice. Carla, do you want to do another tune? You're sitting there holding a guitar,
3: sure.
0: Well, so I have to ask.
3: Yeah, absolutely. Let me think. I'll do this one. Everybody assumes when I sing this one that it's about an ex-boyfriend or something, but I guess it could be interpreted that way. Or it could be interpreted to be about a politician. Just anyway. Interpret it as you wish, whatever you find most enjoyable.

a $3 bill, hair in a can. I'm not going to sing that line. It's really inappropriate. Just use your imagination. Fill in the blank. Like a Mad Lib. Clean white walls and a toddler with crayons. A hastily packed parachute. The ingredients in a hot dog.

0: Do you just walk through life just finding material everywhere? You must.
1: Yeah, I do. Usually the stuff that really makes me mad is the best stuff later.
0: Yeah.
1: Laugh about it later, you know, like, and I love when my husband comes home and is all really irritated by something. And I try to be a good listener, but then when he's not looking, I write it down because I'm like, that's really irritating. You know?
0: Yeah.
1: He'll come home ranting about the gym that he goes to, and they're like, he's in the locker room, and they're like, dude, bro. And I'm trying not to laugh, but, you know, he's okay to laugh at that, but. Yeah, there was another time he was talking about how, word inflation. I wrote a song called Word Inflation, but I didn't really, Totally Average Woman, we wrote that together. My husband and I wrote that together.
0: So he's also a musician, songwriter.
1: Yes, that's how we met. And
0: Does he also play guitar?
1: Yes.
0: That must be fun. So you can just like jam together.
1: Yeah, we don't really jam except for the writing. You know, if you mm-hmm. think of writing as jamming, it is, you know, like conversational jam.
0: Right.
1: Humor jam, because he says the funniest stuff, and when it's going well, we'll just be topping each other. And so it just gets more and more preposterous. Not in a competitive way, just in sort of in a brainstorming way.
0: Yeah.
1: Of just like, oh, yeah, and then this will happen, and then that happens. And, oh, you know what irritates me about that? Oh, yeah, and then this. And so it's really, sometimes we get in pun wars. And there was one time we were really looking forward to our engagement party, and we're laying in the bed, and he goes, and he was talking about the clams. He really loves steamed clams. And so we're about to go to sleep, and he goes, send in the clams. And it was the clam puns for the next 2 hours. I was so tired the next day. Because we were literally topping each other for 2 hours with the clam puns. So it's a gift to be able to share that kind of humor with the person who you're sharing your life with. I do appreciate that about him. And so we wrote Totally Average Woman together. We wrote a song called Word Inflation together. Because he came home ranting about how people are like always saying, perfect, awesome. And, you know, it's a totally worst thing ever. He was really irritated.
0: Superlatives,
1: but
0: yes.
1: It was okay to, yes. Everything's so, he called it word inflation because it's
0: right.
1: Like, what's left? Now we're going to have to speak in scientific notation.
2: I think of what you guys do and what you do as kind of observational stand-up mm-hmm. set to music.
1: Hmm.
2: You know, I mean, because gas station sushi is not, you know, that's an observation that you want to stay away from that stuff.
1: Yes.
2: It's Stephen Wright of the folk world.
0: Oh, I remember him. Yeah, he was very Boston-based comedian. Curly-haired guy. Yeah. Yeah.
1: Very deadpan.
0: Yes, definitely.
1: A lot of one-liners.
0: Yeah. Well, it's very relatable, one-liners. You know. And the other thing is it's, you know, I work with teenagers, and something I learned a long time ago is being funny is great, but I'm never sarcastic, especially with kids, because it really hurts them, you know? Mm-hmm. So I always make sure, I mean, I make a lot of jokes, but nobody is the butt of the joke, and if anybody is, it's me, right? And it seems like your humor, it's not hurtful, it's just fun, and like people can relate to it, so... I would imagine that you can do a whole set and nobody's offended in the audience or anything because it's...
1: That is the hope. Yes.
0: Well, yeah.
1: They, in the comedy world, they call it punching down.
0: Yeah,
1: when
0: right.
1: You're picking on a group that is beneath you. So it's better to either punch sideways, punch at yourself, or, you know, there usually has to be a target for the humor. It has to be aimed at something.
0: Right.
1: And if you can name it as society or how ridiculous, you know, absurdity,
0: mm-hmm.
1: that's always...
0: It's a safe place being in the absurd, right? Because yes. It's already kind of make-believe in a way.
1: What, society?
0: No, yes, also. But if something's like really absurd and out there, it's already not real.
1: Mm-hmm.
0: So people aren't going to get as invested in what you're saying
1: about
0: it.
1: Well, we need to point out how not real it is. Like, this is messed up, but let's laugh at it.
0: Yeah. And,
1: maybe that'll make more people aware of it.
0: Ellen DeGeneres got run out of Hollywood, I think, somehow. But I always thought that she was funny in a nice way.
1: Yeah, she does a lot of observational.
0: Exactly. Stuff. And it never felt offensive, you know, or at least her stand-up routines and what have you. But
3: I guess it turned out she was a mean girl and nobody knew it.
0: Yeah.
3: You know, she hid it well.
0: I guess it having to do with her staff or kind of behind the scenes right. stuff. I don't know.
1: Well, that is what she was accused of. It could be that she was just targeted.
3: Could be.
1: It's hard to know what the truth is and you know, we weren't there.
2: And it's really important, I think, when you're trying to be funny, trying to make up humor, it's important to not be afraid to offend people, you know? Because if you go around censoring yourself, it's like you know that you're in the fishing in the right waters if it feels a little dangerous.
0: Yeah, like a little kind of edgy, right.
2: Yeah, and you don't know if you should say it or not. You probably should say it.
0: Yeah, no, you can definitely get hemmed in if you're sort of overly worried about.
2: Yeah.
0: Yeah, no, that's true.
1: I usually write first and then censor later.
0: Yeah, okay.
2: Yeah, absolutely.
0: So you've had times when you're like, I'm changing that line.
1: Yeah, just now.
0: Yeah.
1: I left it out.
0: Right, right.
1: Like, just I'm not going to get Brenda thrown off the air.
0: Yeah.
1: So I can sing this one ridiculous line.
0: I think we're still in the, not that we can say them, but remember George Carlin would do like the seven words you weren't allowed to say on television? Those are still the words that you're not allowed to say on the radio.
2: Right.
1: Unless you're on a podcast, then you can say exactly. Well,
0: yeah, if it's internet based. Yeah, yeah, yeah.
3: George Carlin was like the philosopher of the day, you know, of the age.
1: Yeah.
3: He really,
0: yes,
3: kind of put his finger on things.
0: So very, many things.
1: Yeah. Very bright
0: person. Yeah. Do you want to do another song? I don't want to put you on the spot with a particular song, but something you feel very ready to do? Or?
1: Well, I just sang one. I don't want to hog the spotlight. You want to do your...
2: I was thinking, actually, we could do the Dylan song.
0: Oh, that was so... I listened to that yesterday. That's a very fun one. Is it the one I'm thinking
2: of? Yeah, February 31st.
0: Yes, that's a very fun one.
2: You want to spin that?
0: Sure, yeah. Yeah, let me find that.
3: Because Dylan was born on May 24th, which happens to be...
2: It's his birthday.
0: That's amazing.
1: This coming Sunday.
2: The time when you want to be at Kituit.
0: But John, you really channel him in this very well. You're a good imitator. That's back to the language thing, isn't it?
2: I guess. Yeah.
0: Okay, so it's called January...
2: It's called February.
0: February.
2: 31st. A date...
0: Let's see.
2: It figures prominently.
0: February 31st.
2: Speaking of abstract and absurd.
0: John, here we are. You know, I'm going to find this in a different way. What
2: it's
0: album?
2: It's on the album Location, Location, Location.
0: That's how we're going to find it. It's going to be easier to do it that way.
2: It's I think it's the second cut on that album.
0: This is when I miss, like, just CDs, you know? Yeah, like, here it is, put it in the player, track four, you know? Because when you're on Spotify, you can accidentally get into, like, the wrong version or the somebody that you're not trying to play at all.
2: You see it there?
0: Okay.
3: I was DJing on WPKN in Bridgeport, Connecticut for a decade. David and I had a show for a few years, and I had a show for a few more. A lot of fun. A lot of CDs.
0: Okay, so it's on Location, Location, Location.
2: Yeah, and it's good. Oh, you know what? It's called Route 9W.
0: Thank you, because I was like, no, I'm not seeing it. Route 9W Revisited.
2: That's it.
0: 9W, the one that goes along the Hudson?
2: Yeah.
0: I know it well.
2: You know what it is? It's with funny songs, sometimes you have to change the title on the album because you don't want to give away the joke.
0: That's right. Okay. So we did sort of give away the joke, but that's all right. We're still going to play it. Okay. So this is John Forster, and this is called Route 9W Revisited. All right. Perfect. Let's do it.

shifting millionaire. They can shoot a film about me without me even being there. That's why.

0: minding my own business. The phone rings. It's Stockholm on the line.
1: Hello? Hello? Is that in your heart?
0: Well, I knew they were into poetry. Turns out the kind of stuff they like is mine. They asked me to their celebration. I said, where? And they said, way up north. I said, I'll be there at your celebration on January 94th.
2: Come on, John. Huh. That was very fun. You must have had to practice
3: a
2: bit to get that voice happening.
0: I think everybody does. Has a Dylan somewhere in there.
2: Now, what I remember is him, it was at some, he doesn't often perform at sort of award ceremonies, but this was the Grammys, but like 25 years ago. He did do a performance, and he got up there and he was like, I'm sick of love, or something. It was great. And then some person ran up onto the stage, shirtless, a man.
4: Said soy bomb.
2: Tofu bomb.
4: Oh, tofu bomb. Was it tofu bomb?
2: Yeah. I think it was tofu bomb. Well, tofu is soy.
4: So yeah.
2: Yeah. So you know what I'm talking about.
4: I do. I remember it, yeah. And yeah. We were all like, what?
3: I'm intrigued. What is this about?
2: Yeah.
3: He had tofu bomb written on his chest.
2: Yeah, on his back, like in Magic Marker.
3: Okay.
2: It was a tofu bomber.
3: Cool. Okay.
2: Yeah, it was really strange. But wouldn't you say that was a good long time ago? 25, 30 years ago.
4: And it was never, to my satisfaction, explained.
2: Right. And he just didn't even care. He didn't even blink when that guy went running up there. He just kept playing.
4: I'm sure he's had much more distracting things happen.
2: Oh, I'm sure.
4: Over the years.
2: Yeah.
4: Than some inexplicable graffiti on someone's body. I mean, at least he had pants on, so there's that.
2: Yeah, right. That was that was helpful and relieving. Yeah. Yes. Yeah.
0: Was that when he won the Oscar, or was it at the Grammys?
4: I think it was the Grammys.
2: It could have been. He put out this this album, I'm gonna say 20 years ago. It's my favorite Dylan album. It has I cannot think of one song on it. One of them is it has Quiet in the title. This is going to drive me crazy. I'm going to have to start looking this up. Time Out of Mind. That's the name of the album. Out of Mind. And when did that come out? I think he was nominated for that. Here it is. Yeah, it's got Dirt Road Blues, Love Sick. I think Love Sick is what he performed when the Tofu Bomber showed up. Not Dark Yet. I want that played at my funeral. That is an amazing song.
3: Cool. Huh?
2: Yeah, so this Time Out of Mind, it came out in 1997. So that's when this must have happened.
4: Oh, wow.
2: Yes.
4: Almost 30 years ago.
2: It's really beautiful album. Sometimes my favorite albums by these super famous musicians are their more recent ones. Like David Bowie, my favorite album of his is the last one he ever put out.
0: Oh.
2: Black Star.
3: Okay.
2: Yeah. So
3: I got to check them out. I don't know these albums at all.
2: Yeah, so Time Out of Mind. Put that on and just give it. And like every song is great. No skips. You won't skip through anything on that.
3: Neat.
2: Yeah.
4: I think every artist's favorite record of their own is the last one. The one they just did.
2: That's funny.
0: Oh, for sure.
3: Yeah.
4: And same with songs, right? Like my favorite song, the one I just finished writing.
3: Yeah.
0: Yeah, because it's got novelty.
4: Yeah.
2: Or sometimes I like the unusual album that, like Bruce Springsteen, I 100% recognize his incredible talent, see his appeal, everything, but I don't just put him on. I don't know why, but he put out an album that was very unusual for him. It has a picture of a horse rearing on it. It's kind of a Western album, which is not what we think of for Bruce Springsteen. I love it. But it's not typical at all. So sometimes I like the atypical albums that people put out.
4: I usually like the more stripped down. I'm working with my friend Bob Malone. He's an amazing piano player. And he'd get like a whole, on his records, he'll have horn sections and drummers and all that stuff. And then he put out an album called Malone Alone. And it's just him and the piano. And it's my favorite.
2: Yeah,
4: you
2: right.
4: You know, like we were listening to Christine Lavin earlier live with her and Don White and an audience, and it's like it gives her not being boxed in by having to keep the rhythm and all that stuff, that you can do some extra measures. You can mm-hmm. play a few and let people laugh. Mm-hmm. You let it breathe because you're not trying to, you know, play to a click track and keep it all in perfect. You know, the number of measures that it says on the piece of paper is the numbers it has to be. Is it just you can play with it when there's an audience there, and then it has that energy and life to it. And so, you know, that I like the stripped down. Typically, I like the stripped down versions of most artists, because you just hear the raw intent of the song
2: mm-hmm.
4: and their sort of interplay between their voice and their instrument.
2: Right. Yeah.
5: Yeah. It's true. And some of my favorite albums in the world are the live albums.
2: Mm-hmm.
5: Because they also bring out, live brings out something, the relationship between the performer and the audience. Mm-hmm. You know, and it sort of energizes the performance. So
4: it's like capturing lightning in a bottle, though, because everything has to be right. You have to have the recording gear has to be set up right.
5: But that's a reason to record everything you do, because you never know when you're going to have lightning in a bottle.
2: Yeah, that's so true. Yeah. And I think sometimes some of the more famous live albums, they did many, many, many recordings before they put that out.
5: Uh-huh.
2: And it could be that they're from different venues.
5: Yeah.
2: Yeah.
5: Sure.
2: So that makes sense.
4: Yeah. Yeah. A peek behind the curtain. Most people don't know that about.
2: Yeah. Now, there's nothing like live music. And just as an audience member, because I'm not a musician, but whenever I go to a concert, I always kind of look around. I love this experience of we're all here to see these people or listen to this music. It's you're communing with the other audience members. You're all together for the same reason and having the same moment. So nice.
5: Right.
2: Yeah. There's nothing like live music.
4: I agree.
5: Yeah. And there's a sense of occasion.
2: You know,
5: you look around and you say, why are we all assembled here?
2: Yeah.
5: You know, and it's because of an occasion. You know?
2: We have a couple of venues here. If you're ever back, just and you have an extra night on your hands, usually in the summer. So we've got the Payomet tent in Truro. That is amazing. It's an outdoor, you know, it's a big tent, but it's like a summer venue. And, you know, a lot of really, like Lucinda Williams plays there. I mean, a lot of really interesting musicians come through. Provincetown Town Hall is another great place to see a concert, because it's this beautiful old building with great acoustics. Mm. And the Melody Tent in Hyannis is a blast. It has a rotating stage.
3: Hmm.
2: The people spin around on it. And it's, you know, it's also an outdoor venue and it's small. So it's sort of like theater in the round, and there's no bad seats. So there's lots of nice little venues here on the Cape.
5: Uh-huh.
4: Sounds like it.
2: Yeah.
4: I don't want anybody looking at my butt, though.
2: Yeah. You'd have to maybe place yourself in a certain way near a speaker. You mentioned Wolf Trap, I think. Earlier, I've driven by the sign for that, and I've heard from other musicians that that's a fabulous place to play.
5: It's great, yeah.
2: Is that outdoor also?
3: It's got a shed part, yeah.
4: Covered.
5: Yeah.
2: But it's covered, okay.
5: Yeah, and there's also an indoor smaller venue, too.
3: Right.
2: So it's like a musical center. It's like it's got multiple.
5: One that's huge, Ola, and there's one that is some hundreds of seats.
2: Wow.
5: Yeah.
2: Yeah, yeah. I've heard people say that that's a nice spot. Are there other places that you particularly like to perform?
5: Well, right around here, you know what is a great theater I love is Sanders Theater.
2: Oh.
5: In Harvard Square.
2: Oh, right, sure.
5: Yeah. It's like a wooden, it's like a lecture hall.
2: Oh.
5: Mainly, but, and Town Hall is like that in New York.
2: Too. Mm-hmm.
5: It's intimate and it's funky. You know, I love them both.
2: There's also the Tarrytown Music Hall. Yeah. I've been there many times.
5: Oh, yeah.
2: That's a nice spot.
5: Yeah, it is. For my taste, it's a little bit of a barn.
2: Yeah, it's big. Yeah. Yeah.
3: I love that place. I made an album there.
2: Did you?
3: The Tom Rush and Cheryl Wheeler were doing a double bill, and the promoter called me up and said, hey, Robin, I think we need a third act on this show. Can you play, do a solo thing? I said, well, I haven't played solo in 20 years, but okay. So I went up there. Tom Wolke was his name.
5: Oh, right.
3: And I decided I would put a band together. And so I called Dee Carstensen, who's a wonderful harpist, not the harmonica, but the angel harp and beautiful singer. And Mark Egan, who's a fretless bass player, who's also wonderful, a lot of jazz awards and things. And a cellist whose name I can't remember right now. And the four of us rehearsed two afternoons. And I said, that's enough. I want it to be fresh. You know, just, you know, what you hear, play. And then we played the show and we recorded it. And we played it back. And it included all my songs except for one song of Dee's called The Wish, which is just beautiful. And I brought it to, years later, I brought it to an engineer pal, and he put it together and cleaned it up, and it just sounded wonderful. And it was just an acoustic guitar and with a little violin on The Wish, and this fretless bass and a cello, and it was kind of magical.
2: It sounds like it.
3: I always loved that show.
2: Yeah.
3: In that place.
5: What's the album called?
3: It's called Concert in D.
2: Concert in D.
3: I'll have copies available for free on Sunday at our concert, which are given away with the purchase of a CD from Carla or John or Christine.
2: So it's a buy one, get one, in a sense.
3: One, right.
2: All right.
3: It's BOGO this Sunday. Fabulous.
5: How can anyone resist?
2: That's right. So we should kind of start wrapping up. We have to finish on time to keep the station schedule moving here. It is 12:28, essentially. So we've got John Forrester, Robin Bateau, and Carla Ulbrich. I keep lapsing into my German pronunciation there. And they are members of the April Fools, and they will be performing this Sunday at 4:30, the beautiful time of 4:30 at the Kituate Center for the Arts. There are still tickets available, and everyone listening, you should go, because it sounds like it's going to be really great and fun.
4: It'll be a good time.
5: We'd love to see you there. It'll be fun.
2: Yeah, and I really appreciate you coming and spending all this time. It's been very nice to get to know you. You know, when you don't know your guests, you're just like, I hope it's going to be okay, right? And I felt comfortable immediately meeting all of you. So
4: thank you for having us.
2: Yeah,
4: thank
2: of course.
5: You, yes.
2: Yeah, I hope you come back sometime.
3: I have a wise saying I'd like to share before we go.
2: Yes.
3: Just remember, every time you wake up in the morning, just remember, be grateful that you're not the tofu bomber.
2: That'll be our quote for the day.
3: Okay.
2: Just do not be a tofu bomber.
4: Is that the Robin Bateau quote that's been
3: so.
4: Going around for so long?
2: Yeah. Yikes. Yeah. Now I'm going to see if our station manager put on the computer what I'm supposed. Yes, there it is. Outer Cape News. That's what we're going to have next. My name is Brenda Conlon. You've been listening to House of Hope this morning, super special April Fool's edition of House of Hope. And I've been here with Carla and John and Robin, and it's been very enjoyable.
3: Thank you so much, Brenda.
2: You're really welcome. All right, so here's Outer Cape News, and I will be back next Friday with House of Hope. Thanks for being here today.

0: Hello, and welcome to Outer Cape News on WOMR. My name is Matthew Dunn. This is your update on what's happening across our region, drawing on stories reported in the pages of the Provincetown Independent, the Cape Cod Chronicle, and the Cape Cod Times. In this week's edition, we've got the results of Truro Town meeting and elections in Wellfleet, Eastham, Orleans, and Brewster. More details are emerging about the charges pending against an Orleans District Court judge, and an iconic property in Provincetown is changing hands after more than 30 years. All of that, and Ira Wood is here with his matter of opinion about Memorial Day and the other 1%.
1: In a 9-hour town meeting on May 16th, Truro voters approved a $25.2 million borrowing authorization to build a new Department of Public Works facility. At first, the article failed after about 40 minutes of debate, but later in the evening, it was approved after a motion to reconsider and another 45 minutes of deliberation. The decision to go forward with a new DPW did not come easily to Truro. In 2024, after several years of planning, town meeting voters rejected a $28.3 million proposal for a new public works building and approved an article that would prevent a new facility from being built at the select board's then preferred site on Route 6. Since then, town staff and an ad hoc building committee have been working with consultants on a new proposal. Their argument has been that a new facility is urgently needed to make the DPW safer for workers and improve the town's ability to respond to emergencies. During both rounds of debate, opponents argued that a new DPW could be built for under $20 million. Dennis O'Brien and Vince O'Connell circulated documents in which they compared the cost of Truro's proposed DPW to facilities in five other towns that they claimed had been built more cheaply, even after adding a 10% premium for the high cost of construction on the Outer Cape and another 4% per year for inflation. After the first motion to end debate passed, the borrowing authorization failed, with 268 voting yes and 164 voting no, falling about 5% short of the two-thirds majority that was needed. Several people left after that vote, and the meeting continued for about 15 more minutes before a motion was made to reconsider Article 4. Despite arguments that a second vote would be unfair to those who had left, the motion succeeded, and another round of debate commenced. This time, a series of town staff and committee members pointed out flaws in O'Brien and O'Connell's analysis. Ad hoc building committee member Bob Higgins Steele said that he had contacted the architect of one of the facilities named by opponents to see if it had actually been as inexpensive as O'Brien and O'Connell claimed. Higgins Steele said Hudson's facility had actually cost about $26 million. With 4% annual inflation and a 10% Outer Cape premium added, the figure would be more like $30 million. Although there were fewer voters present for the second vote, Article 4 won more yes votes on its second try than it had at first and passed by nearly three-quarters, 296 to 108. But the DPW still had to pass by a simple majority at town election. After the polls closed on Tuesday, voters did in fact affirm the town meeting vote, with 494 in favor and 294 against. Town meeting voters also approved several measures related to farming and gardens. An article aiming to make it easier to operate a farm stand passed easily. A right to farm and fish bylaw also passed by a wide margin. Voters also passed a home rule petition to prohibit the use of fertilizer on flowers and lawns. It would allow fertilizers only for commercial agriculture and would permit USDA-approved organic fertilizers on residential fruit and vegetable gardens. As with similar home rule petitions passed in Wellfleet, Eastham, and Orleans, the measure will have to be approved by the state legislature to take effect. The most ambitious item to fail was Article 37, which proposed establishing a Highland Road, Shore Road overlay district. The article's intention was to increase economic activity and housing possibilities in North Truro, but opponents said that suburbanization, traffic jams, and water pollution would be more likely results. The article needed a two-thirds majority to pass, but supporters were outnumbered with 122 votes in favor and 153 against. Truro Town Meeting started this year at about 10 a.m. As townspeople prepare to vote on the final measure of the night, whether or not to continue using electronic voting at town meetings, it was already 7 p.m. The electronic voting measure passed 110-31. 17 votes was all that separated the two Wellfleet Select Board candidates at Tuesday's election, according to unofficial results from Town Clerk Jennifer Congell. In a race defined by future housing plans at the town-owned Maurice's campground site, Ryan Curley received 535 votes to Timothy Sayers' 518. A proposed plan to put 253 housing units on 21 acres was debated at length at town meeting on May 11th. Three articles, one to approve the master plan, another to set a balance between ownership and rentals, and a third to require town meeting approval for any final plans, were all defeated. Curley is on the Maurice's Campground Planning Committee, which proposed the master plan. Sayre opposes the scale of the project and has said that he has no confidence in the proposed plan. All debt exclusion questions were approved at the election, as was a charter amendment that would allow the select board to remove a person or persons from a board or committee that reports to them by a supermajority vote. Debt exclusions for the replacement of the L pier and docks and pilings at the marina were approved after the severe damage caused by ice and winter storms. A debt exclusion for maintenance dredging in Wellfleet Harbor was approved by a vote of 764-254. The dredging will not include the mooring field by the L pier. Turnout in Wellfleet was 34%. Voters at Tuesday's annual town election in Orleans authorized a debt exclusion of up to $55 million to build a new fire station on Eldridge Parkway. Voters approved the question 1,058-713, according to preliminary results. The vote comes a week after voters approved the debt exclusion for the proposed station at the May 11th annual town meeting. Three other ballot questions also passed with voters on Tuesday. Question 2 created the position of Assistant Director of the Council on Aging. The position is already in the town's operating budget for the coming fiscal year. Question 3 sought a $2.7 million

led by Andrea Reid, who opted against seeking re-election to a third term. Mefford Runyon earned 1,244 votes en route to his fourth three-year term on the board. Voter turnout at Tuesday's election was 31%, according to preliminary numbers posted by the town clerk's office. In Eastham, roughly 30% of the town's registered voters turned out to elect Bob Bruins and Hope Plavin to three-year terms on the select board. Bruins joined the select board in 2024 to finish the term of Art Otterino, who died that February. Plavin, who is the chair of the Board of Health and also chairs the Strategic Planning Committee, will take the seat that had been held by Amy Ekman, who did not run for re-election. All five override questions passed at Tuesday's town election in Eastham, although the one covering the costs for expanding online permitting passed by just two votes. Voters were more decidedly in favor of adding staff to the Council on Aging, increasing preschool tuition support, and adding staff to the Recreation Department. Ryan Birch of Brewster has been named 2025 Massachusetts Shellfish Constable of the Year by the Massachusetts Shellfish Officers Association. Barnstable Shellfish Constable Amy Croteau, who is also secretary of the state association, told the Brewster Select Board last week that she's worked with and around Birch for 20 years and that he was absolutely deserving of the award. Birch said he was recognized by his peers in part for work that was done modernizing the aquaculture regulations with participation of stakeholders and the public. He said his next goal is to expand commercial aquaculture licenses. Brewster will soon permit 8 new grants, 4 in front of Spruce Hill and 4 east of Breakwater Landing. Birch has worked for Brewster since 1998, when he began as a seasonal employee. After many years working seasonally, Birch finally was hired full-time as the Natural Resources Assistant in 2011 by Natural Resources Director Chris Miller. In his time with the department, he's expanded the Oyster Sundays program from 4 to 12 weeks and from 50 participants to 250. Birch works with commercial shellfish farmers as well. Brewster has 9 aquaculture grants on the flats. And he and Miller are reopening the razor clam fishery for the first time in years on June 1st. All of the above is done around his tasks as a land manager and trail maintainer, sampling ponds for bacteria and collecting data from 24 freshwater ponds in Brewster. But Birch isn't on duty all the time. Married with 2 children, ages 12 and 9, Ryan also coaches youth sports, enjoys surfing, and he operates a paddleboard business. For Outer Cape News, this is Beth Dunn.

In a story that was breaking as we went to air last week, the first justice of the Orleans District Court, Judge Robert A. Welsh III, is facing charges of assault and battery on a family or household member and assault and battery with a dangerous weapon on a person over the age of 60. The records became publicly available on Tuesday after a judge denied prosecutors' request to extend an impoundment order. The name of the victim is being withheld. Welsh will be arraigned on June 11th in Brighton Municipal Court. The case is being prosecuted in Brighton to avoid any conflict of interest. According to court documents, the charges stem from separate incidents in May of 2021 and January of 2026. In May of 21, it's alleged that Welsh threw a woman to the ground and left the scene while on vacation in Las Vegas. In the second alleged incident, the same woman told authorities that she was physically assaulted in the town of Sandwich by Welsh, whom she said grabbed her by the arms so tightly that she had to bite him to get him to let go. She also alleged that Welsh, in the same incident, kicked her in the crotch. During an interview with Cape and Islands District Attorney Rob Galibois, an assistant district attorney and a state police unit commander on May 6th, the woman alleged that Welsh appeared intoxicated in both

both incidents. She also alleged that Welsh was often intoxicated and would show up to work hungover, adding that he was easily aggravated when drinking alcohol. She also said that Welsh consistently told her that he was untouchable because he was a judge. Massachusetts State Police Detective Lieutenant Kevin McDermott wrote in the conclusion of his report that he found probable cause to charge Welsh based on his training and experience, witness statements, and photographs observed. Welsh was first appointed to the bench in Orleans by then-Governor Mitt Romney in 2006. He was preceded on the Orleans bench by his father, grandfather, and great-grandfather. In Brewster, the fourth time was the charm for Laurel Labden. At Tuesday's annual election, Labden beat competitor Bruce Semple 1,095 to 959 votes for a seat on the select board. Labden had fallen short in previous campaigns in 2018, 2023, and 2024, missing the mark by just 5 votes in the most recent contests. Brewster voters approved 3 Proposition 2.5 overrides on Tuesday. One authorized an additional $1.25 million to support the town's operating budget. A second allowed an extra $180,000 to fund the elementary school's budget. And the third authorized $550,000 for the town's share of the Nauset Regional School budget. Turnout in Brewster was just over 23% of registered voters. Bubblers by the Bay, a popular spot in Provincetown over the last 3 decades, opened on May 15th for what will likely be its final season. Owner John Yingling is also one of the founders of WOMR. Yingling said that operating a restaurant the size of Bubblers has become increasingly difficult in recent years. It's harder to find people to work and to find housing for them, and wholesale food prices keep going up. When Yingling opened Bubblers in 1994, he was already established on Commercial Street, having opened Spiritus Pizza in 1971. Yingling also owns Local 186 across the street from Bubblers. Local restaurateur Victor DiPaolo has the property at 183-185 Commercial Street under agreement and expects to close on the $7 million purchase in the fall. His proposal includes a restaurant and lounge, 11 hotel rooms, and 10 condominiums, along with covered parking for the condo owners. The bright yellow building with its patio packed with people watchers from May to October will be demolished, according to a plan that's being reviewed by local boards. The parking lot on the site will also be removed to make room for the new construction. The front of the new building facing Commercial Street will house a restaurant and lounge on the main floor, topped by 11 hotel rooms. The rear of the building will include 10 condominiums facing the harbor. 8 units will be sold at market rate. 2 first-floor, 1-bedroom units will be sold at lower prices through a lottery. The condos will be constructed on top of a parking area on the main level. The 3-story development will stand about 37 feet tall. Because the property is in the floodplain, the condominiums will be constructed 15 feet above sea level. The front of the new building, however, will remain at street level. The Historic District Commission is scheduled to open its hearing on a required certificate of appropriateness for the project on June 3rd. The commission's purview is limited to the exterior of the building visible from public ways. During the Conservation Commission's discussion earlier this month, Melissa Nickerson, Provincetown's Director of Sustainability and Resilience, told the panel that the approach was appropriate. Among the approvals still needed are a special permit for a deviation in building scale and site plan approval under inclusionary zoning provisions from the Planning Board. Firefighters from Wellfleet, Truro, Eastham, Orleans, and Brewster responded to a fire in Zach Rennert's Day Road Oyster Yard late in the evening of May 11th.
Within 20 minutes, the fire was nearly out. No one was hurt, but firefighters could not save the oyster yard. The fire destroyed about 2,000 oyster bags, two tool sheds, various pieces of shellfishing and landscaping equipment, and the 19-foot Elisha May, a Carolina skiff named for Zach's sister. Zach and his shellfishing partner Blake Olson used the yard to tumble oysters and had brought the bags there a week earlier to prepare to fill them with spat. Rennert shares a 2-acre shellfish grant on Egg Island with Olson. The pair had no insurance, but friends threw a fundraiser to replace the equipment, and his sister started a GoFundMe that raised more than $31,000 in less than a week until Rennert told her to close it. Along with the new equipment, the money will help pay for a dumpster to remove the burnt debris and ash. The fire's cause is still undetermined. It's been 13 years since the town of Provincetown purchased the VFW parcel on Jerome Smith Road, and it's been 10 years since the town's most recent affordable rental housing project opened in 2016. The demand for affordable rentals that has built up in Provincetown since then was apparent this week at a public viewing of the lottery for 58 of the 65 apartments at the Province Post complex, which has been under construction at the VFW parcel for the last 2 years. There were 655 applications for the 58 apartments. Of those applications, 243 reported that they were local preference qualified, meaning someone in the household already lives, works, or attends school in Provincetown. All of those local preference claims will have to be verified. Almost 70% of the 58 apartments will be set aside for those local preference households. Local preference candidates will also be considered for the remaining apartments that are not legally reserved. It'll take several months for the community builders to verify the financial and employment information on hundreds of applications to establish the final group of residents who will move into Province Post. That means some people who pulled relatively high numbers could still hear back from the nonprofit in July or August. The first stage of plans from real estate developers Christine Barker and Barbara Clark to restore the historic Lancy House at 230 Commercial Street began Tuesday when construction crews started demolishing an attached building that had included 3 retail stores. The town had announced last Friday that it would take 2 working days to tear down the building that had housed Soul Optics, Henna Tattoo, and Cortile Gallery. Site clearing is likely to extend into early next week. Barker and Clark bought 230 Commercial Street for $2.8 million last November. It's located across the street from a pair of properties at 227, 229, and 227R Commercial that they plan to develop into the Provincetown Pier Hotel Project. For Outer Cape News, my name is Matthew Dunn.

0: When I was growing up, the military was part of my life. I certainly wasn't a military brat, but my grandfathers, my father, and my uncles had all served in World War I, World War II, or the Korean War. Every Memorial Day, I would stand next to my father, who for 1 60-second period every year would snap to attention as a marching band paraded down Main Street, and I felt an overwhelming sense of pride. All that changed with the Vietnam War, when for many people my age, the draft signaled certain doom, and the military became a path to be feared. It was from then on that a rift seemed to develop between those who served and those who had not, between those who felt vilified upon returning home and those who had no way to talk to them about their sacrifice and the traumas they carried with them. It's that lingering inability to connect that has made Memorial Day, and like it, Veterans Day, holidays that are somewhat uneasy for me, because beneath all the media buzz, a major cultural rift is exposed between those who have served in the military and the vast majority of us who never have. It's an issue called the civilian-military divide, and it's growing. For the past 10 years or so, we've been used to hearing the term the 1% to designate the super rich. There's another 1%, however, or more accurately, less than one half of 1%, the number of men and women who serve in the military. In fact, White House Chief of Staff John Kelly was actually very accurate when he said, "Most of you, as Americans, don't know them. Many of you don't know anyone who knows any one of them." Because military bases are worlds unto themselves, being separate from civilians is unavoidable. Military personnel also tend to come from certain parts of the country. Among the 10 states with the highest enlistment rates, only Maine is in New England. Among the 10 states with the lowest enlistment rates, Massachusetts is fourth from the bottom. And it's always on Memorial Day when the towns hold services to reflect and remember those who lost their lives in service to their country that we see a lot of veterans. That's the time that's toughest for me. That's when I really don't know what to say or do. The most popular phrase, of course, is "thank you for your service," which I confess feels awkward because, in all honesty, I have no idea what the person I'm thanking has experienced or what I'm thanking them for having done. In fact, my gratitude sometimes feels like a mere gesture, like shaking hands in a receiving line, because it doesn't invite a conversation or a real request to listen to what that service person's experiences entail. While I'm sure it varies from veteran to veteran, there are many vets who don't like to hear the phrase, except from another veteran or a member of a veteran's family. From what I've read, the reasons vary wildly. Some vets actually feel grateful to have served in the military and see no need for a thank you. Others feel private about their service and get uneasy when it's brought up in public by a stranger. Others, who went through horrors we can never imagine, feel that no civilians had skin in the game and therefore have no reason, except for their own guilt, to bring it up. The military-civilian divide is an enormous issue, one that begs a national conversation that in these fractious times I doubt we'll ever have. So how would a civilian like me pay respect to a person whose life is very unlike my own, but to whom I very much want to show respect? What I try to do is show up. That is, make it a point to attend one of the local services. Watch the faces of the veterans in attendance. Understand how important their military service was to them. Assuming the opportunity, even asking a vet what he or she did in the military, how long they served, and what were their most meaningful moments. In times like these, I don't say much. I just try to give them my full attention. And maybe that's the only thing we civilians can do on days that honor veterans. That is, to shut down our own noise and listen. I'm Ira Wood, and that's my opinion.
1: And that does it for this week's edition of Outer Cape News. 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
0: And we're your happy hosts for the next 3 hours, bringing you our favorite classic and contemporary jazz with no other goal than to offer up music to stir your heart and soul. Today marks the third consecutive Friday afternoon. We are with you, and we offer up another no-theme show.
1: No overarching theme, but musical threads do abound throughout our sets, including many Friday afternoon favorites and May jazz birthdays. So prepare to be stirred this afternoon by some mighty fine music. We're going to kick off the show with our first May birthday celebrant, Peggy Lee. Born Norma Dolores Eggstrom on May 26, 1920, she passed away in 2002.
0: She was an American jazz and pop singer, songwriter, and actress whose career spanned 7 decades. Lee recorded more than 1,100 masters and co-wrote more than 270 songs. As we did with Shirley Horn and Betty Carter earlier this May, who had May birthdays, we're going to kick off the set with Peggy Lee Gems, recorded 40 years apart.
1: And a bonus in this first set today are a slew of contemporary and classic renditions of songs Peggy Lee wrote or recorded. From 1953, here is her famous Black Coffee, followed by Peggy Lee in 1993. Enjoy.

0: Well, we started that birthday salute to Peggy Lee, born May 26, 1920, with a twofer, recorded 40 years apart. From her acclaimed 1953 concept LP, Black Coffee, we heard her sublime take on the title song and opener, Black Coffee.
1: And that was followed by Peggy Lee, 40 years later, from her 1993 release, Love Held Lightly, Rare Songs by Harold Arlen. We heard Can You Explain? It's a song not recorded until this release, and it was written by Harold Arlen and, guess who? Truman Capote.
0: Yeah, it was an unpublished song from the musical House of Flowers.
1: He's got a few songs in there.
0: Yeah.
1: Hard to believe, but...
0: We followed that with a slew of songs made famous by Peggy Lee, starting out with Maria Muldaur from her tribute release. Remembering Peggy Lee, we heard A Woman Alone with the Blues.
1: And that was followed by the Peggy Lee penned I Love Being Here With You. And we heard Bette Midler from her own Peggy Lee tribute release in a duet with Barry Manilow.
0: That was followed by from one of Peggy Lee's first songwriting successes, It's a Good Day, written in 1946, here performed by Cyril LeMay. It's also the title of her acclaimed 2014 release.
1: Up next, an Oscar nominee written by Peggy Lee. From the film Lady and the Tramp, we heard Melody Gardot with He's a Tramp.
0: And we ended that Peggy Lee tribute set with two Peggy Lee hits from the 60s. Peggy Lee wrote the lyrics to Duke Ellington's I'm Gonna Go Fishing. It was for the film Anatomy of a Murder. We heard Mel Torme with what became one of his signature tunes, and I gotta admit, I just hate that song. I can't help it. It just gets to me, and I know it's Ann McDermott's boyfriend, Mel Torme, but we had to include it, though. We had to include it.
1: And that was followed by the late, great Mark Murphy with his very early 1960s rendition of Why Don't You Do Right.
0: I've got a couple business announcements before we get back to another uninterrupted set of music. 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
0: And this is Andy.
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0: Not Shaken, and we're going to get back to the show in just a moment. We always enjoy hearing from you with any queries or feedback that you may have. 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
1: We're going to spin a little bit more contemporary in this next set that features a quintet of Friday afternoon favorites. 25 years ago this month, the great Andy Bay released his critically acclaimed Tuesdays in Chinatown.
0: It was an album that was a mix of some classic and contemporary compositions done up in Andy Bay's signature style. We open with the title cut and the opener, Tuesdays in Chinatown, an evocative and stirring story song. We'd like to send this out to the Birdman, listening in San Diego.
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days of in between. While Billy sat and listened to his stories patiently, they could speak of dreams confidentially. We

years have come and gone, and they've missed out on much. But their secret love goes on. They still long for Tuesday's touch. Was it sacrifice or just their selfish ways, where year after year they could be there

0: Well, we started that contemporary spinning set with Friday afternoon favorite Andy Bay. We heard the title and opener to his critically acclaimed release, Tuesdays in Chinatown, released 25 years ago this month. We had a dedication on that going out to the Birdman in San Diego. The Birdman will be back on the air with live shows, new shows, this upcoming Saturday at 3 a.m. till 5:30. And catch it as we do on the broadcast archives, Jazz After Hours with the Birdman. Then from their release, Beyond the Missouri Sky, we heard Charlie Hayden and Pat Metheny with the love theme from Cinema Paradiso, written by Ennio Morricone's son, Andrea.
1: Up next, a vocal take on the main theme from Cinema Paradiso. We heard Karen Allison with That Day, lyrics by Stan Dunn, and it's the closer on her release, From Paris to Rio. And since we're in a cinema frame of mind, we followed that with a song titled Cinema, and that was Michael Frank's penned lyrics to an Antonio Carlos Jobim composition that featured Ilian Elias, Michael Brecker, Christine McBride, and it's a highlight on Michael Frank's release, Abandoned Garden. And we had a dedication on that, going out to Christopher, listening in Sandwich.
0: And we ended that set with John Pizzarelli and the Jobim-inspired gem he wrote titled The River is Blue. It's a highlight on his release, All of Me.
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0: 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And we'd like to take a moment on this beautiful blue skies afternoon to thank all the listeners and supporters out there, and especially this first set of sustaining members like Carol and Dick Pissiri, a pledge in memory of James Gill, Peter Falconer, Loretta Fulton in memory of Jim Fulton, Peter O'Neill and Alberto Gonzalez, Michelle and Mike Fee, Jane Fisher, Joanne and George Hayes, Joanne Shaw Schneider, Bobby and Jack Crevins, Chris Amplo and John O'Doherty, Benny and Cooper, Maureen and Fred Ryan, Kathy and Howard Hirsch, Peggy Gerber, Fiona Teagan-Neve and Fred Gilderson of Truro and Sandwich, Stephen Hatch, George and Tina Line, Garrow Throop, Serena Perot, Rebecca Balin, Paul Sclaroux, Ken and Mary, Jean-Vierre Martin, Mike Simons and Peggy Sagan, Richard and Marilyn Plastow, Terry Hamilton, Charlie and Diane Deaton, Nancy and Melissa Yaw, Felicia Penn and Joe Hoffman, Mindy Schwartz, Ed and Shannon McManus, Angela Gamari, Sandy and Kevin Galvin, Linda Lewis and Ben Susswine, Anna Avalar, Claudia Cope, Christine and Michael Jones, Joel and Karen Shaw, Michael and Allison Steinbeck, Russell and Nancy Braun, Lee Swisslow and Denise McWilliams, and Roger Kramer. 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
1: And we want to thank you for joining us as we begin our second hour together this afternoon. And we're going up north for the next hour or so. This past Monday was Victoria Day, a Canadian public holiday observed on the last Monday preceding May 25th to honor Queen Victoria, who's known as the Mother of Confederation.
0: The holiday has existed since at least 1845, originally on Victoria's natural birthday, May 24th. It falls on the Monday between the 18th and the 24th, and so it is always the penultimate Monday of May. Oh, that's our excuse to recognize some of our favorite Canadian artists and performers.
1: This first half is mostly a stretch set of music that includes some Canadian favorites we've enjoyed seeing live over the years. But to kick us off, a jazz legend, Oscar Peterson. Born in 1925 in Montreal, was considered a virtuoso and one of the greatest jazz pianists of all time.
0: He released more than 200 recordings and won 8 Grammy Awards. From 1962, here's the Oscar Peterson Trio with a familiar gem. Enjoy.

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And then you got away, didn't you, baby? 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

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I remember you well in the Chelsea Hotel. That's all, I don't even think of you that often.

0: Well, we started that Victoria Day set of all Canadian recording artists with jazz pianist Oscar Peterson from the 1962 Oscar Peterson Trio release, West Side Story, featuring seven jazz interpretations of the music from West Side Story. We heard Maria.
1: And then from the Grammy winning River, the Joni Letters, we heard Herbie Hancock's reimagining of the Joni Mitchell Tea Leaf Prophecy song, featuring guest vocals of who else? Joni Mitchell, and the saxophones of the late, great Wayne Shorter.
0: Up next, another Canadian and his story song about an American singer he knew. We heard Chelsea Hotel No. 2, recorded in 1974.
1: And then from the soundtrack to the film Philadelphia, we heard Neil Young with his Oscar-nominated theme, Philadelphia.
0: And we ended our first Victoria Day set with the dual vocals of Canadians Jane Sibbery and Katie Lang with a stirring rendition of Jane Sibbery's Calling All Angels. And we had a dedication on that going out to Victoria. We got a couple business announcements before we get back to another uninterrupted set of music.
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0: Not Shaken.
1: And we're going to get back to the music on this midday afternoon in just a moment. I should say, a little late May. Memorial Day weekend, May, afternoon in just a moment. And if you're enjoying the music today, we'd really enjoy hearing from you. We've gotten quite a few nice calls here today. You can give us a ring here in the studio at 508-487-2619.
0: Our next all-Canadian vocal set spins contemporary again as we continue our Victoria Day celebration. As with the previous set, we were fortunate to see many of the lineup in this next set live. Oftentimes at the Montreal International Jazz Festival.
1: To kick off this set is the Holly Cole Trio, here paired with the great Wayne Shorter. From the concept album Jazz Sketches on Sondheim, here's Losing My Mind.
0: Enjoy.

0: Well, we all need a little Tabasco in our life.
1: Yeah.
0: We kicked off that all-Canadian lineup with Halifax, Nova Scotia-born Holly Cole. And we heard Losing My Mind featuring Wayne Shorter on saxophones.
2: And that was followed by Blue Moon featuring the guest vocals of Montreal-raised Rufus Wainwright, recorded for the Pink Martini release, Je Dis Oui. Up next from her release, Chanson, we heard Jill Barber with the release's opener, Petit Fleur.
0: And from her Grammy-winning release, When I Look in Your Eyes, we heard British Columbia's Diana Krall with her infectious take on Michael Franks' Popsicle Toes.
2: Friday afternoon favorite, Chantal Chamberlain, followed with Once in a While, the opener in her release, Dripping Indigo. Canadian recording partners Susie Arioli and Jordan Officer followed with Beyond the Sea from their collaboration, Nightlights.
0: And we ended that set on a lively note from her recent release, Lemon Twist. We heard Toronto-based vocalist Linda Carone with Tabasco. 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
2: We'd like to take another moment on this afternoon to thank all the listeners and supporters out there, especially the second set of sustaining members. Sustaining members like Captain Fantastic and Queen Gloriana, Bill J. Merck, Julian John Messenger, Brian Muni, Brandon Gutman, Lauren Tippert Wells, Jack Crumholz, Melanie Stern, Tom Thurston, Bob Wells, Teresa and Harry of Wellfleet, Laura Richardson, Woody and Marge, Paul Teitelbaum, Auntie Mame, Valerie Burns, Joanne and Mike Palmer, David DeKing and John Sickle, Peter and John in South Wellfleet, Jane McGimsey, Barb and Bill Hill, Carol Corneen, Rob Longley, Maxine Smith and John Economos, Kathy Tyre and Peggy Sue, Joyce and Julian Jackson, Leanne Fanning, Mary Beth Weisner, Rick and Julie Penn, Provincetown Dramatic Arts, A Pledge for Frank Schaefer, In Memory of Kindness and Sunsets, and Belinda Krasting. 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
0: And we want to thank you for joining us this afternoon as we're about to commence the final hour of today's Another Rare No Theme Show. And this next set spins contemporary again with a diverse lineup for your musical pleasure.
2: First up in this set is another May birthday celebrant. Acclaimed Australian jazz vocalist Janet Seidel passed away way too young in 2017 at the age of 62. Beloved in her own country, she was born May 28, 1955. And we're going to remember her right now with a twofer of her favorite Janet Seidel recordings.
0: Enjoy.

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will offer up a sampling of my diverse and eclectic musical taste, from Coltrane to Kamasi Washington, from Miles to Christian Scott, from Bill Evans to Robert Glasper, from Sarah Vaughan to Candace Springs, from Jim Hall to Pat Metheny, from Ron Carter to Eberhard Weber. I hope to bring you the full spectrum of the best the genre can offer. As a weekly feature, I will also offer up a survey of the musical contributions of significant jazz artists born on that particular day in jazz history. Hope to see you there.

I'm Scott Penn. I'm happy to be back on WOMR as part of our great Friday afternoon jazz lineup with Lush Life, 3 hours of jazz vocals, standards, popular songs, and other tunes from the dunes. 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I know you'll enjoy listening to them. 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

Hi there, this is Joel Shaw, and I invite you to join me the first Friday of each month from 1 to 4 for Music with Joel. We will be exploring the Great American Songbook in vocals, big bands, small groups, and more. I start each show with classic tunes by the original artists and then work our way up to versions by contemporary artists. 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As long as the song is classic and has lasted the test of time, we will play it. I share this slot with Hank and Andy, who are on the second and third Friday, and with Scott Penn, who's on the last Friday of each month. Again, this is Joel Shaw. I'm on the first Friday of each month. 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

0: Welcome back, folks. We started that set with a twofer from the late great Australian jazz vocalist Janet Seidel. Had she lived, she would have been celebrating her 71st birthday on May 28th. We heard Poinciana from The Art of the Lounge, Volume 2.
1: And that was followed by Straight to Baby, a song Henry Mancini wrote for his TV series Peter Gunn. Janet Seidel recorded that obscure little gem for her release, Charade, the music of Henry Mancini.
0: And speaking of Mancini, we heard next from Monica Mancini in a duet with Johnny Mathis with the Henry Mancini Chestnut Dreamsville.
1: Then from his Grammy Award-winning release, Take Me to the Alley, we heard Gregory Porter with In Fashion.
0: Lady Blackbird was next from her release, Black Acid Soul. We heard her self-penned Nobody's Sweetheart.
1: And we ended that set with Boz Scaggs. From his latest release, Detour, we heard the album's opener, a nice cover of Naomi Neville's It's Raining.
0: We've got a couple of business announcements before we begin our last uninterrupted set of music. 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
0: This is Hank.
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0: You're listening to Stirred
1: Not Shaken. We're closing in on the last set of the day. We'd still enjoy hearing from you this afternoon if you're so inclined to call in. You can reach us here in the studio at 508-487-2619.
0: And what we usually do in this last set is feature our favorite contemporary female jazz vocalist. But again, not today. We have an eclectic roster of for this next set, starting out with our final birthday celebrant, vocalist Anne Hampton Galloway.
1: She celebrates her 68th birthday on May 30th, and we celebrate her now with a little twofer, kicking off with her most, shall we say, most lucrative musical composition. Enjoy. She was working in a bright

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0: Well, folks, you can hear the familiar strains of All My Tomorrows in the background, and that means today's show is almost over, or is that all there is? I guess that is all there is.
1: We started today's final set with a twofer from vocalist Ann Hampton Callaway, who celebrates her 68th birthday on May 30th. We heard her in a duet with her sister Liz Callaway on her theme from The Nanny.
0: And I cut it out a little too quick. In the applause, she says that her accountant says that that's her most lucrative. It's her favorite song, her accountant's. Anyway. Just because of the money it brought in, I'm sure. And that was followed by Ann Hampton Callaway with her rendition of the Chestnut Lazy Afternoon. That's a highlight on her release At Last. And we had a dedication on that, a double dedication going out to Christopher.
1: From there, we turned to a couple of Friday afternoon favorites from way back in 77. We heard Kenny Rankin with When Sunny Gets Blue.
0: And then from his release, In the Name of Love, we heard Freddie Cole with When It Rains.
1: Sade followed. From the release Lovers Rock, we heard By Your Side.
0: And we started today's show with a birthday celebration for Peggy Lee. And we just ended it 3 hours later with a Japanese take on one of Peggy Lee's biggest hits.
1: From Pink Martini's release, 1969, where all the recordings, all the songs were from 1969, we heard the vocals of Sayori Yuki with Is That All There Is?
0: That was kind of fun. This is Hank.
1: This is Andy.
0: You've been listening to Stir,
1: Not Shaken. We hope we were able to stir something in you today with this afternoon's musical menu. We appreciate the many calls of support and appreciation. You know they mean the world to us.
0: And we'll be back on the air again next month, beginning Friday, June 12th. In the interim, please be sure to tune in for Scott Penn and Lush Life on the last Friday of this month, and Joel Shaw with Music with Joel on the first Friday in June.
1: Until we're together again, here's All My Tomorrows. Here's hoping all your tomorrows are bright and filled with hope.
0: This is Hank
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1: And stay tuned at 5 o'clock for La Vida Local with Digny Fignes. 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

0: Chicago. This is Democracy Now!
1: Although we keep receiving cases, we don't have enough space to admit and hospitalize them. We have set up a tent right here already, and perhaps we will need another one to try to isolate patients in the immediate future. There aren't enough medications, protective equipment, or even staff.
0: There are now almost 750 suspected cases of Ebola and 177 suspected deaths in the latest outbreak. As health officials race to contain the outbreak in the Democratic Republic of the Congo and Uganda, we'll go to the DRC. The epicenter of the outbreak is a gold mining region where health and infrastructure systems are poor despite the mineral wealth. And we'll ask, how have U.S. cuts to science and health funding impacted the global public health response? Then late-night comedian and Trump critic Stephen Colbert signed off last night for the final time as host of The Late Show on CBS.
2: On night one of the Colbert Report back in the day, I said, anyone can read the news to you. I promise to feel the news at you. And I realized pretty soon in this job that our job over here was different. We were here to feel the news with you. And I don't know about you, but I sure have felt it.
0: Stephen Colbert, who had the highest ratings in late night, was canceled after making a joke about CBS's parent company, Paramount, giving a big fat bribe to President Trump ahead of a mega merger. We'll talk to journalist David Sirota here in Denver about free speech in an era of media consolidation and fighting back. And finally, to journalist Karen Howe, author of Empire of AI, Dreams and Nightmares in Sam Altman's OpenAI. She's just helped launch the AI Resist List to document acts of resistance to the AI industry across the world. All that and more coming up. Welcome to Democracy Now!, democracynow.org, The War and Peace Report. I'm Amy Goodman in Denver. Republican leaders in the House of Representatives called off a vote Thursday on a war powers resolution seeking to end President Trump's ability to strike Iran. Its abrupt cancellation came as Republicans were on the verge of losing the vote as several members were absent from the House floor. This follows Tuesday 50-47 vote by the Senate to advance a war powers resolution. Any vote in the House will have to wait until at least June 1st when Congress returns from its Memorial Day recess. This comes as the U.S. and Iran continue to exchange proposals for a peace agreement through Pakistani mediators. Earlier today, Secretary of State Marco Rubio said indirect negotiations over a deal with Iran had seen, quote, a little bit of movement, and that's good, he said. Russia and China have condemned the Trump administration's indictment of 94-year-old former Cuban President Raul Castro on murder charges. Russia's foreign ministry accused the White House of, quote, unquote, attempts to tighten the sanctions noose and promised to provide active support to Cuba. China's foreign ministry said it always opposes unilateral sanctions that have no basis in international law. It added, quote, the United States should stop brandishing sanctions or judicial proceedings at Cuba and stop resorting to the threat of force at every turn, unquote. On Thursday, President Trump said it was likely he would order military strikes on Cuba.
3: Other presidents have looked at this for 50, 60 years doing something, and it looks like I'll be the one that does it, so would be happy to do it.
0: Lebanon's national news agency reports an Israeli strike in southern Lebanon's Tyre district has killed six people, including two paramedics and a Syrian child. The medics were reportedly killed in a double-tap strike after an initial strike on a motorcycle. The latest violence came despite a U.S. brokered ceasefire that Israel's violated on a near-daily basis. Lebanon's health ministry reports Israeli attacks have killed nearly 3,100 people. Meanwhile, Lebanon's finance minister told Reuters the war could shrink the economy by at least 7% this year. Israel's deported more than 400 activists it abducted from a Gaza-bound humanitarian aid flotilla in international waters. On Thursday, members of the global Samud flotilla were flown from southern Israel to Istanbul, Turkey, aboard three chartered flights. They arrived with stories of physical and psychological abuse at the hands of their Israeli captors. This is U.S. activist Alex Colston.
4: In one of the prison boats, 35 people suffered fractures to their ribs. People said there was at least 12 sexual assaults that took place. People were tased. Me personally, I was kept in cuffs where I can't feel my hands anymore. I was kicked in the ribs multiple times.
0: The release of the Gaza flotilla members comes amidst global condemnation of Israeli National Security Minister Itamar Ben-Gvir, who published video of himself taunting dozens of handcuffed activists. In Greenland, hundreds of protesters gathered at the opening of a new U.S. consulate building in the capital Nuuk on Thursday to denounce President Trump's threats to annex the island. The protests came after Trump's special envoy to Greenland, Republican Governor Jeff Landry of Louisiana, made his first trip to the semi-autonomous Danish territory. Landry reportedly spoke on Saturday with President Trump, who told him to, quote, go there and make a bunch of friends, unquote. This is Nuuk resident Aron Bang Isaacson.
5: It's just a really unpleasant reminder of people as commodities or as a product, as something that can be bought and sold. It's very unpleasant to witness, and I think this ruthless rhetoric, where military actions are not taken off the table, is completely wild and ruthless towards the people who live here.
0: Senate Republicans abruptly left Washington, D.C. Thursday for the Memorial Day recess without casting a vote for a $72 billion budget reconciliation bill to fund ICE and Border Patrol for 3 years. That's on top of the $170 billion provided to those agencies by Congress last year. This comes as President Trump faces a growing revolt among Republicans over his plans to use public funds to build a $1 billion ballroom at the White House, and the Justice Department's creation of a nearly $1.8 billion slush fund to compensate MAGA allies prosecuted by the Justice Department. Already, several prominent January 6 rioters have said publicly they'll seek a share of the fund, as have disgraced politicians George Santos and Rod Blagojevich. On Thursday, Senate Republicans met with Attorney General Todd Blanche behind closed doors. The Hill reports the meeting became a screaming fest after Blanche refused to limit who would be eligible to get paid by the fund. North Carolina Republican Senator Tom Tillis called the plan stupid on stilts.
6: Because it will invariably put us in a position where your taxpayer dollars and my taxpayer dollars could potentially compensate someone who assaulted a police officer, admitted their guilt, got convicted, got pardoned, and now we're going to pay them for that? That's absurd. The American people are going to reject this out of hand.
0: Meanwhile, congressional Democrats have introduced legislation to block the Trump's Justice Department's new slush fund. A bill authored by Maryland Congressman Jamie Raskin would bar the use of any federal funds to back the settlement and would limit payouts. Other legislation proposes a 100% tax on future beneficiaries. To see our interview with Congressmember Jamie Raskin, go to democracynow.org. In Arizona, Tucson advocates are demanding the release of activist DACA recipient Carla Toledo, who was violently detained at her home earlier this week. Federal immigration agents forced their way into Toledo's house to arrest her without reportedly showing a warrant. Toledo has lived in the U.S. since she was a year old and obtained Deferred Action for Childhood Arrivals, or DACA, which protects immigrants who came to the U.S. as children from deportation. But under Trump's second term, DACA recipients have been increasingly targeted. In Oregon, body camera footage obtained by the group Innovation Law Lab shows federal immigration agents pulling over a van of farm workers, then smashing the windows and using a facial recognition app to identify and arrest the workers without a warrant. The footage was disclosed as part of a class action lawsuit filed against the agent's violent tactics and racial profiling following the farm workers' detention in October. In related news, activists say at least 20 immigrants jailed at the Desert View Annex ICE detention facility in Atilano, California, have started a hunger strike to protest inhumane conditions, including medical neglect and unsafe drinking water. Immigrants also say food portions have been reduced, forcing them to have to purchase items sold in the commissary at exorbitant prices. The Atalanta ICE jail is operated by the private prison company Geo Group. At least four immigrants have died there since September. In Chicago, all charges against four activists who were arrested last year during mass protests against immigration raids outside the Broadview ICE facility have been dismissed. During a court hearing Thursday, the U.S. Attorney's Office admitted federal prosecutors committed misconduct during the grand jury proceedings that resulted in the indictments, including having conversations with grand jurors outside the courtroom. This was one of the most high-profile prosecutions against activists following Trump's so-called Operation Midway Blitz crackdown, when hundreds of mass federal immigration agents flooded the streets of Chicago. The defendants came to be known as the Broadview Six. Ultimately, four activists faced the remaining charges, including former candidate for the U.S. House, Kat Abu Ghazaleh. Here in Colorado, Democrats have censured their party's highest elected official, Governor Jared Polis, for granting clemency to an election denier who is convicted of tampering with voting systems. Last Friday, Governor Polis announced he was commuting the 9-year prison sentence of former Mesa County clerk Tina Peters, who was convicted of conspiring with allies of President Trump to breach voting systems in 2021 in an effort to prove Trump's claims of a rigged 2020 election. On Wednesday, the Colorado Democratic Party State Central Committee voted to rebuke Governor Polis, writing, quote, "Reducing her sentence now under pressure from Donald Trump is not justice. It sends a message to future bad actors that election tampering has consequences unless you're friends with the president. That's a dangerous and disappointing precedent to set," unquote. The Democratic National Committee has released a post-election autopsy criticizing the failed 2024 presidential campaign. The release of the long-awaited 192-page document follows a months-long pressure campaign by party activists who protested DNC Chair Ken Martin's decision to keep the report secret. Martin had said he hoped to prevent a distraction ahead of the midterm elections. On Thursday, critics slammed the report as woefully incomplete and unsubstantiated, makes no mention of President Biden's decision to seek re-election, nor how Kamala Harris became the Democratic nominee without having to compete in primaries. It also makes no reference to the Biden administration's support for Israel. Graham Plattner, the frontrunner among Democrats seeking to challenge Maine Republican Senator Susan Collins in November, wrote, quote, "The words Gaza and genocide appear precisely zero times in the DNC autopsy. Turning a blind eye to crimes against humanity was a grave injustice and a terrible election strategy," unquote. In San Diego, more than 2,000 people gathered Thursday to mourn Amin Abdullah, Mansour Kazija, and Nader Awad, who were killed in a shooting at the city's largest mosque. The three victims were remembered as heroes as they attempted to stop two attackers when they opened fire at the Islamic Center of San Diego Monday. The center's imam, Taha Hussein, addressed the crowd during Thursday's Janaza Islamic funeral prayer service.
7: "Let's work together to stop this hatred, stop this racism, stop dehumanizing the Muslim community. So we can live together in this very diverse society, very diverse nation. We can live together as brothers and sisters, loving one another and working together for the betterment of our community and our society."
0: This comes as more details have emerged about one of the suspects, Caleb Vasquez, came to police attention more than a year before the mosque attack over his disturbing behavior, idolizing Nazis and mass shooters. Last year, police obtained a court order to confiscate dozens of his father's weapons from the family home. Vasquez had also been previously confined in an involuntary psychiatric hold. The new revelations came as part of documents filed in a San Diego court raising questions about the authorities' inability to prevent the mosque shooting. And Tennessee has called off the execution of Tony Carruthers after prison officials were unable to find a vein to administer lethal injection drugs. On Thursday, Republican Governor Bill Lee issued a one-year reprieve to Carruthers over the botched execution, which came despite his claims of innocence and demands for a new trial. Laura Porter, the executive director of the U.S. campaign to end the death penalty, told the New York Times, quote, "Tennessee has effectively made the case against the death penalty," unquote. And those are some of the headlines. This is Democracy Now!, democracynow.org, the War and Peace Report. I'm Amy Goodman in Denver with Juan Gonzalez in Chicago. Hi, Juan.
8: Hi, Amy, and welcome to all of our listeners and viewers across the country and around the world.
0: The deadly outbreak of Ebola in the Eastern Democratic Republic of the Congo has caused 177 suspected deaths out of 750 suspected cases in the DRC and neighboring Uganda. That's according to the World Health Organization. But officials believe the virus may have been spreading undetected for around 2 months, making the likely death toll much higher. On Thursday, officials of the Alliance Fleuve Congo, which includes the Rwanda-based M23 rebels who seized control of parts of the eastern DRC last year, confirmed a case of Ebola had been found in South Kivu province, which is hundreds of miles away from the epicenter. Authorities believe the first cases originated in Mangbualu, a region known for artisanal gold mining in the eastern Ituri province. Instability and weak health and infrastructure have made treating patients and containing the spread of the virus more difficult. On Thursday, protesters set fire to Ebola isolation tents at a hospital in the town of Rampara after a dispute erupted over the burial of a man suspected of dying of Ebola. A witness says the family had wanted to take the body for family burial at home, which can be dangerous.
9: I'm in Rampara. At the Rampara hospital, we're locked down. Look at the angry protesters. They're setting fire to the tents of the sick because they want to recover their bodies. And there are a few police officers who can't even contain the situation. A significant intervention is really needed.
0: We go now to Kinshasa, the capital of the DRC, where we're joined by Jimmy Munguriak. He is country director for Resource Matters in the DRC, an NGO that works on natural resource governance issues to ensure mineral and energy wealth generates benefits locally. He's also from Bunia, the capital city of the Ituri province. Jimmy, welcome to Democracy Now! Thank you so much for being with us. You're right near the epicenter of the Ebola outbreak. You're from that area, which you visited frequently in your work. If you can talk about the extent of the crisis and talk about the gold mining region there and why you see that as intimately connected, the conditions with the Ebola outbreak.
10: Thank you very much. Thank you for that question. Yeah, as you say today, Ebola outbreak is really, really a very urgent issue in the Mungwaru region. And what make it to be more urgent, because as you already said that it was discovered after like 2 months since it started. That's one thing which make now the response to be not very easy in the area. But that area has some characteristics that is likely to make that the Ebola outbreak to be spread very, very quickly. I can mention some of them. Firstly, the access to the region is very, very difficult because of the poor road condition. And also in some areas, there is not even the road because it is a mining area, but more artisanal mining. And that brings to another issue or challenge that can make the outbreak, Ebola outbreak, to spread very quick is their behavior, the behavior of artisanal miners in the area. In their behavior, they trivialize everything almost. And even now, when the Ebola case is very real, some of those artisanal mining still think that Ebola does not exist, that it is a kind of curse in the region because of the gold in the area. So that one also make now the response to be not very, very effective in the area, because that behavior, since they believe that Ebola, they think that Ebola is not real Ebola, but it is some kind of disease which was thrown on the populations. And that comes also with those African culture, the way they consider things. And it makes now difficult Ebola to have a very strong response. And another challenge is that, you know, the area is really, as I mentioned, there is a poor road condition, but there is also not enough healthcare facilities compared now to the number of cases now. For example, now all the hospitals are populated with those who are sick. And now those who are still at home, they fear to go to the hospital because saying that when they reach the hospital, they will be it will be told that they have Ebola. And no one need to die to say that no, I'm dead of Ebola, because if someone dies from Ebola, can easily, when they, you know, in the African culture, they still have a kind of consideration to the dead body. And when they manipulate the dead body, it is spreading again, the Ebola outbreak. So those are some challenges. And another one is the insecurity in the zone. You know, the east part of the Congo have been in insecurity for many years. And now also where the Ebola started in the Mungwalu region, as I mentioned, that region is divided between two army groups. They are not rebels, but they are militias groups. And then to move from one side to another side of the area, maybe they need to go through those insecurity zones. And that means that those who are maybe affected at their home, they have now difficulties to reach the health facilities where it is. And that one also complicates a lot the response which can be given to Ebola spread. The government has taken some decisions just today to limit the gathering of people to a maximum of 50 people. But that decision has been taken this morning. But for those areas, as I said, in Mungwalu region and also the area around Mungwalu, it will not be easy to applicate those decisions from the government, from the provincial government, because they have their way of thinking, as I say, their behavior of trivializing everything. They will even trivialize that the decision from the government. And that is very, very dangerous for the area. And I think what the government should do is to see that how they deploy a lot of now beyond the sensitizations. I think it needs even some police accompaniment to make sure that the communities are obeying to those rules dictated by the provincial government. Other way, it is very, very, very difficult. You are hearing about the statistic. Those are the official statistic. But on the ground, the statistic is very higher than what is official. Because when we talk about the death case for today, about more than 180 persons have already died of Ebola since it started. That is the official statistic. But it doesn't include those who are dying at home and buried in their own way, fearing that their relatives to be declared of dying
8: Jimmy, of Ebola. Jimmy Manguriak, I wanted to ask you, in terms of, because the Mangualu area is so close to Uganda, is it your sense that many of the miners are migrant laborers, or are they local folks? In other words, to what degree can the actual people working on the mines who contract the disease spread it to other areas, especially to Uganda and as well as other areas of the Congo?
10: Yeah, thank you. You know that Kinshasa is very, very far from Uganda. And from all that region of Mungwalu and Bunia, Uganda, especially Kampala, is considered to be like a capital for those who are in Mungwalu and in Bunia and all those areas, even in North Kivu. So they consider Uganda to be very closer, even economically. All those these areas is depending on Uganda. So the Ebola outbreak is likely to be spread very quickly because there is a very high level of movement of people and goods between Uganda and Congo. But yesterday at night, the Uganda government also took some decisions, and about that the decisions is for the public transport used in the borders between Uganda and Congo. Now there might not be a public transport, so it is prohibited to have the public transport. And that decision was taken by Uganda, and it is a way of limiting the Ebola to be spread to Uganda side. And also among that, those decisions is that the companies or the flights from Uganda to Congo will be closed after 48 hours. That is mean it is since tomorrow. All the flights from Uganda to Congo or to Congo, Uganda will not be operated. So that is some decision taken by Uganda to just to leave.
0: We have to leave it there, but of course we're going to continue to cover this. Country Director for the DRC, an NGO that works on natural resource governance to ensure DRC mineral and energy wealth generates benefits locally and contributes to a fair and inclusive energy transition. There is currently no vaccine for the Bundibugyo strain of the Ebola virus. The Coalition for Epidemic Preparedness Innovations, which funds the development of new vaccines, said at a press briefing in Geneva Thursday that it could be hard to meet their goal of developing a safe, effective vaccine within 3 months. This is CEPI board chair Jane Halton. We thought we had that clip, but some experts are saying the U.S. has been noticeably absent from the global health response following the withdrawal of the U.S. from the World Health Organization earlier this year and massive and abrupt funding cuts to global and domestic public health efforts and research. For more, we're joined by Matthew Kavanaugh, who is director of the Center for Global Health Policy and Politics at Georgetown University. Professor Kavanaugh, we just have a few minutes, but if you can talk about both the travel bans that the Trump administration is now imposing on foreigners who've traveled in the DRC, Uganda, and South Sudan, and the slashing of U.S. aid around the world, how that connects to what we're seeing with this surging Ebola virus.
11: Amy, thanks so much for covering this issue. The Trump administration came into office and slashed USAID, slashed all sorts of programs internationally. And many of us were very worried at the time that exactly this was going to happen. The Congolese epidemiologists and doctors and nurses who are confronting this are the best in the world. These are the global experts in how you stop an Ebola outbreak. But what we're seeing is that they're trying to do it without the tools that they need. You know, in 2022, there was an outbreak and they were able to stop it, detect it in a few days. And stop it quite quickly. This time, we've seen a really different course because it's been so slow to be detected and so slow to respond. Now we're hearing that there are folks who are trying to respond on the front lines without gloves, without masks. This is in large part because hundreds of millions of dollars were cut by DOGE. The Democratic Republic of Congo used to be one of the biggest recipients of USAID funding, not just for surveillance activities that were happening, like trying to actually detect when there were spillovers like this that we're seeing right now, but also to fight AIDS, to fight malaria. Thousands of health workers were laid off because the Trump administration issued this stop work order. And so what we're seeing now is folks without the tools to be able to respond. And instead, what we're seeing, the major, major push is a travel ban, which is theater. It's not public health response. And I think it's part and parcel of a racist immigration policy that front and center tries to, you know, say that we can somehow protect Americans by keeping people out and keeping viruses out. And we know that that's a failed strategy, right? We've seen it in AIDS, we've seen it in COVID, we've seen it again and again and again. Travel bans are not public health. They're simply theater that make it look like they're doing something, when what we know is needed is building those isolation facilities, getting people the PPE they need. That's the actual response. And unfortunately, the U.S. has now cut hundreds of millions of dollars, huge disruptions to the DRC's health system, which means people are really struggling to respond.
8: And Matt, what about this whole issue of the U.S. withdrawing from the World Health Organization, how that affects a situation, a crisis like this, and the importance of community health care workers on the front lines when an epidemic like this erupts?
11: That's right. The World Health Organization is the global responder to all sorts of things and the global platform for pandemic preparedness and response. When the United States withdrew from the World Health Organization, we have been the biggest funder, the biggest supporter since its founding. It means that WHO last year had to lay off 2,000 people worldwide, especially in Africa and at headquarters. That's had a major impact on their capacity to be able to respond to things. And the bigger picture here is that it's not just the United States, right? We've seen that not only did the World Health Organization, did the United States withdraw from the WHO, but so too did Argentina at the urging of the Trump administration. But we're seeing this kind of rising attacks on WHO from right-wing forces in the UK, in Italy, around the world, who are trying to dismantle these international institutions because they stand in the way of a bigger project that's a right-wing project. But what we need right now is to invest in these global public goods. And my huge concern is that at this point, we're not seeing countries of the world that want to actually respond, want to support WHO, actually rallying in the way that they need to. Ministers of Health are meeting right now in Geneva at the World Health Assembly. And what we should be seeing is massive influx of funding to WHO and a strong political support. But we're not seeing that. And so I'm really worried that the kind of right-wing project is actually achieving what it's trying to do, which is dismantling these international institutions. And they are, as you were saying, deeply linked to these local folks on the ground, because it is getting them the resources that they need, getting them the protective equipment. Because these community health workers that were, you know, thousands of which were laid off by the DOGE cuts, they might be doing malaria care, but it's somebody that walks into the clinic with a fever that they then detect might be Ebola and then respond. It's these frontline health workers who we're trying to mobilize to be able to go do the contact tracing so that you find every single person that somebody with Ebola has been in contact with, and yet organizations have had to lay them off. And so we really are in a geopolitically driven pandemic. This is not just an outbreak of a virus. This really is a politically driven pandemic or epidemic. It's not a pandemic at this point, I should be very clear.
0: And if you, Professor Kavanaugh, can talk more about the travel bans and how efficient, effective they are.
11: When we are responding to an outbreak, The way that you do it is to fight it at the source. You need to be able to get supplies in, supplies out, have people move around the world. A travel ban simply says that Ugandans and Congolese people and people from South Sudan are no longer allowed to come to the United States. This only encourages people to simply lie. Right? The travel ban, we've seen it again and again and again. They simply don't work. Obviously, we're in a globalization era. How hard is it for someone to take a flight from one place to another, and then say on the form, no, I haven't been in that place? That's simple. Public health is based on trust. And all travel bans do is they tell people, not only do you, you know, are you not trusted, but also, by the way, somebody's out to get you, trying to cripple the economy of these countries. These are countries with millions and millions of people who are far, as you heard Jimmy saying, you know, hundreds of miles away from the outbreak zone. And yet you're going to try to shut down transport to and from there. That actually undermines the response rather than supporting it at a time when we need to be actually getting people what they need.
0: I want to thank you for being with us, Matthew Kavanaugh, Director of the Center for Global Health Policy and Politics at Georgetown University, speaking to us from Washington, D.C. Stephen Colbert signed off last night for the final time as host of The Late Show on CBS. What does that have to do with the massive mega media mergers that are taking place? Back in a minute.

0: Fatoumara Diawara performing Fenfo, which means something to say, here on Democracy Now! This is Democracy Now!, democracynow.org, The War and Peace Report. I am Amy Goodman in Denver. Juan Gonzalez is in Chicago. Well, the late-night comedian Stephen Colbert signed off last night for the final time as host of The Late Show on CBS. Special guests on that final broadcast included Paul McCartney, who performed the Beatles' classic Hello, Goodbye, with help from Colbert and Elvis Costello and John Baptiste and others. Over the past 11 years, Stephen Colbert was one of the most vocal critics of President Trump on network TV. His show was canceled last July after he criticized CBS's parent company, Paramount, for agreeing to pay $16 million to settle a $20 billion lawsuit brought by President Trump. The settlement came as Paramount was seeking the Trump FCC, that's the Federal Communications approval, for a merger with Skydance. This is part of what Colbert said at the time.
1: Now, I believe this kind of complicated financial settlement with a sitting government official has a technical name in legal circles. It's big fat bribe. Because this all comes as Paramount's owners are trying to get the Trump administration to approve the sale of our network to a new owner, Skydance.
0: The Trump administration approved the Paramount-Skydance merger just a week after CBS announced Colbert's ouster. At the time, CBS Colbert was canceled for, quote, financial reasons, even though Colbert had been consistently the top-rated late-night host. Last year, Trump wrote online, "I absolutely love that Colbert got fired," unquote. Early this morning at 1:52 a.m. Eastern, President Trump posted a message online again celebrating the end of Colbert's show, writing, quote, "Thank goodness he's finally gone," unquote. In March, the chair of the Federal Communications Commission, Brendan Carr,

0: Soon enough, CNN is getting new ownership as well. So we're not...
1: Earlier this week, one of Stephen Colbert's final guests, Bruce Springsteen, directly criticized President Trump and the Ellison family, David and Larry Ellison, which now controls Paramount.
2: I am here in support tonight with Stephen because you're the first guy in America who's lost his show because we got a president who can't take a joke. And because Larry and David Ellison feel they need to kiss his ass to get what they want, so these are. Anyway, Stephen, these are small-minded people. They got no idea what the freedoms of this beautiful country are supposed to be about.
1: So that was Bruce Springsteen this week, one of the final guests of Stephen Colbert. And right now, the Ellisons with Paramount Skydance are trying to merge in a more than $100 billion mega merger with Warner Brothers Discovery. Warner Brothers Discovery owns HBO, owns CNN, and of course, Paramount owns CBS. So CNN, CBS, HBO would all be under the same roof. To talk more about the end of Stephen Colbert's show, Trump's threats to the press and media consolidation, we're joined here in Denver by David Sirota, founder and editor-in-chief of The Lever. His recent book is titled Master Plan, The Hidden Plot to Legalize Corruption in America. David, how does this fit into your view of corruption in the United States? How does the final show of Colbert, though the most watched show on late night, being canceled and him being ousted, connect to these mega mergers that are consolidating the media?
3: Well, I think it's a data point in a number of data points. I mean, the Colbert tale that you just told, also there was a concurrent situation with Jimmy Kimmel and a merger about local TV stations, the Tegna Nexstar merger. Jimmy Kimmel had said something that apparently Brendan Carr and the Trump administration and the MAGA movement didn't like after the death of the murder of Charlie Kirk. And the television network faced pressure from Carr and others to essentially throw Jimmy Kimmel off the air. So I think we see this over and over again, where the Trump administration is weaponizing its power over mergers to try to get what it wants in the media space. And I think that's I wouldn't call that a new level of corruption. We saw the Nixon administration quite famously back in the day try to weaponize its merger approval process on behalf of its allies and its donors as well. But it is a resurrected tactic from the Nixon era that is a kind of corruption that's outside of, frankly, the traditional kinds of corruption that we've gotten used to. I mean, traditional corruption that we talk about in Master Plan and we document in Master Plan is about legalizing campaign contributions. This is actually weaponizing, as you mentioned, lawsuits where Trump is trying to extract money from various large corporations, using the merger approval process potentially as a tool to extract those settlements and extract financial remuneration to Donald Trump himself. And I think ultimately, as it affects the media situation, it creates a chilling effect, right? I mean, everybody who is currently working in media, certainly for big corporations that may have business before the Trump administration, everybody knows that they, in what they're doing, whether it's reporting or commentary or anything else, that they may get crosswise with Donald Trump, and the corporate boss may not like that because the corporate boss may have business with the Trump administration. So I think beyond just a sort of heavy-handed censorship problem, you have a potential self-censorship problem. And I think that's actually arguably the point from the Trump administration and people like Brendan Carr, to send a chilling effect message to the entire media and the entire political discourse.
4: And David, meanwhile, the six Democratic senators sent a letter to the chairman of the FCC, Brendan Carr, demanding that he conduct a rigorous and thorough review of Paramount's reliance on foreign wealth funds from Saudi Arabia, Qatar and the United Arab Emirates, all

0: almost to pay for almost $110 billion to acquire Warner Brothers Discovery. In the past, the federal government has really been strict about the limits of foreign ownership or investment in American media companies. What's happening here in terms of the foreign foreign control regulations of the FCC?
1: Yeah, I mean, it's a great question. There's reporting that says that the FCC may approve up to a 49.5% ownership, or even ultimately up to 100% ownership, foreign ownership, of the new merged Paramount Warner Brothers corporation, if the merger goes through. They're asking essentially the FCC to waive longstanding ownership laws. And to be clear, let's remember, Brendan Carr of the FCC wrote parts of the Project 2025 document, the document setting the agenda for Trump's second term, in which Carr said that he wanted to get rid of ownership caps. Now, obviously, this conflicts with the whole notion of America first that you hear Trump talking all about, where we are potentially going to have the largest or among the largest media conglomerates in the country, in the world, but operating in our country, affecting the democratic discourse that is in part or up to potentially fully owned by foreign sovereign wealth funds, controlled in part by foreign governments. I mean, it kind of boggles the mind about what that means for our democracy, right? Because media corporations, as distinct from, you know, a corporation that just makes a physical product, media corporations have a disproportionate impact on the democratic, small d democratic and election discourse. Now, in the future, you may have a situation where foreign governments via sovereign wealth funds have a disproportionate power to affect the way we conduct our United States American democracy.
0: There's also a new report that James Murdoch has recently agreed to acquire New York Magazine and Vox Media Podcast Network in a deal valued at about $300 million. Talk about who James Murdoch is, and his impact.
1: Yeah, I mean, James Murdoch is you know, he's part of the Murdoch family, but he is had kind of an ouster or a kind of conflict reportedly with Rupert Murdoch and with Lachlan Murdoch, and essentially left Rupert Murdoch's empire. And James Murdoch has been depicted as somebody with more moderate Democratic-leaning politics. And now he is investing in a sort of independent, somewhat independent media properties and making a play for that. I mean, I think we will see what that means. My concern on that is somewhat less about James Murdoch's politics and more about the fact that digital media and podcast media have been some of the last remaining places where there really has been some vibrant, independent, non-corporate media. And so the concern would be, is that going away? Is that space now going to be even more encroached by corporate, large corporate entities? But I do think the jury remains out on that. It's not clear how James Murdoch is going to run that company.
2: Well, David Sirota, this is a conversation that continues. Founder and editor-in-chief of The Lever, author of The Master Plan, The Hidden Plot to Legalize Corruption in America. David, I look forward to seeing you Saturday at the KGNU benefit at the C Center, the cinema here in Denver. They're screening Steal the Story, Please, about Democracy Now and independent media. The fundraiser is at 4:30. I think the film at 6:30 on Saturday night. And you can check that out at KGNU.org. But I'm also thrilled to be going to the ribbon cutting ceremony of KGNU, a gem in the community radio network in this country. It's taking place in Boulder today at 1 o'clock. It is moving into its own community and cultural center and resilience hub. It is amazing to see, as we look at corporate media consolidating, the growth of independent media. Also, Steal the Story, Please, is playing in Denver at the C Center for the next week, and in Boulder at the Dairy Cinema. We did a fundraiser for KGNU there last night, and it will continue to play through the week. Just check out democracynow.org and also stealthestory.org. Well, speaking about corporate power, coming up, Karen Howe, the author of Empire of AI.

0: Song of the Forsaken by the late folk musician Michael Hurley, performing in Democracy Now! Studios. This is Democracy Now!, democracynow.org, The War and Peace Report. I'm Amy Goodman in Denver for the theatrical release of Steal the Story, Please, and Juan Gonzalez is in Chicago. We end today's show looking at recent news on the fight over regulating artificial intelligence and the growing community resistance to AI data centers. On Thursday, President Trump abruptly canceled a scheduled ceremony where he was expected to sign a new executive order on AI regulations. Several top tech executives, including Elon Musk, Meta founder Mark Zuckerberg, and David Sachs, reportedly warned Trump about the regulations. Meanwhile, Meta has sent layoff notices to about 8,000 workers, or about 10% of the social media giant's workforce, as the company pivots to AI. This comes as Mark Zuckerberg acknowledged in an all-hands meeting to workers that Meta's training AI data on its own workforce. In other AI news, a federal jury in California Monday rejected Elon Musk's $150 billion lawsuit against OpenAI and Sam Altman. The jury ruled Musk waited too long to sue over the matter. To talk about this and more, we're joined by Karen Howe, author of the award-winning book Empire of AI, Dreams and Nightmares in Sam Altman's AI. It's now out in paperback. She's just helped launch the AI Resist List to document acts of resistance to the AI industry across the world. Karen, thanks so much for joining us from London. Though we only have a few minutes, if you could start off by talking about looking back across the pond to the United States, what happened yesterday? There was going to be an executive order on AI restrictions, and then apparently in consultation with Musk and Sachs, two of the PayPal mafia, and Zuckerberg, Trump canceled the executive order signing.
1: Hi, Amy. Thanks so much for having me. I mean, I think this is a perfect illustration of what the moment that we're in right now, where these really powerful tech billionaires have fused with the state and are trying to override what the people actually want. 80% of Americans in the latest polling are concerned about AI. They support AI regulation. And because of the pressure that they've been applying to elected officials, there was actually, in fact, potentially going to be some momentum on that at the federal front. And of course, now there's this setback because the tech billionaires stopped it.
2: And I wanted to ask you, in terms of the massive movement that's developed in the country, especially against data centers, that cuts across all political views. You're seeing Americans turning out by the hundreds and thousands in local city council and county meetings opposing these data centers. Could you talk about that movement and as part of this resistance?
1: This has been one of the most remarkable stories in the last year. In 2025, these data center protests successfully stalled over $100 billion worth of these facilities. I think part of the reason why so many communities are mobilizing, and it really does cut across political lines, as you mentioned, is because this is a manifestation of the thing that at the heart of what so many Americans are angry about right now, which is that there's this huge chasm in American society where there are these, you know, we're minting the first trillionaire in the world while simultaneously so many Americans are just trying to afford their basic life and trying to put food on the table for their kids. And in come these data centers, they're physical manifestation of this because they consume an enormous amount of energy, they consume fresh water resources, they're hiking up people's utility prices and exacerbating that affordability crisis, all in the name of producing a technology that is concentrating yet more wealth in the hands of those very same billionaires.
2: And in terms of companies doing massive layoffs in the tech industry, California Governor Gavin Newsom issued an executive order calling on state agencies to explore ways to protect and prepare workers for the AI-related job losses. Your reaction?
1: One of the things that I think people misunderstand about these layoffs is they think that it indicates somehow AI is successfully replacing all of these workers. But what's important to understand is these tech companies, they're trying to get cost efficiencies now, in part because they're spending an extraordinary amount of money trying to develop AI technologies. And they're actually making a future bet that when they lay off the current human employees to gain current cost efficiencies, that they will hopefully then be able to automate them away later with AI. But it's not, in fact, a representation of what AI can currently do. But there are plenty of other sectors outside of the AI industry that are now doing the same thing. They're also trying to make this future bet that they will be able to automate workers. And so that is what's actually having this cascading effect on the job market, where AI is being used as a justification to accelerate layoffs.
0: And can you finally, Karen Howe, in this last 30 seconds, talk more about the AI resist list?
1: This is a project that I did with a group of journalists, critical scholars, and AI researchers documenting resistance movements around the world. It is meant to center hope. It is meant to center action. And it shows all the different creative ways that anyone can actually participate in applying pressure to the AI industry, holding it accountable, and in fact, shaping the trajectory of this technology.
0: Well, I want to thank you so much for joining us. Karen Howe is the author of Empire of AI, Dreams and Nightmares, and Sam Altman's Open AI, now out in paperback. We will link to the AI resist list. A very happy birthday to Mike DeFilippo, and a happy belated birthday to Buffy Fernandez. We thank you so much all for being with us. I'm in Denver. There will be a screening of the film Steal the Story, Please at the C Center Cinema in Denver, and it is also at the Dairy in Boulder. All through this weekend, the big fundraiser for KJNU is Saturday at 4:30 with the film at 6:30. Check out democracynow.org and go to kgnu.org. Then I'll be in Albuquerque at the Guild Cinema, where the film opens this weekend, and you can check that out at stealthestory.org. I'm Amy Goodman in Denver with Juan Gonzalez in Chicago. Thanks so much for joining us.
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show for you tonight. It's Drive Time, and it's Memorial Day weekend on Cape Cod. But not only that, I've got a super special guest coming up in the second hour, Johnny Barnes, veteran Boston rocker, author, and

summertime in P-Town, and you're listening to WOMR. This is La Vida Local, all about the Boston Cape Cod music scene. I'm your host, Digny Fignes, and we're broadcasting live from the end of the rainbow here in fabulous downtown Provincetown, Massachusetts. 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And like I said, you're listening to WOMR here. I'm your host, Digny Fignes, and we're talking about the Boston rock and roll scene, but it's Provincetown, and it's summertime, so let's get a little going on with Thin Lizzy and...

0: Yeah, that's Cool Jerk with Human Sexual Response. And this is WOMR. You're listening to La Vida Local, all about the Boston Cape Cod music scene. And we started that set out with Thin Lizzy. The boys are back in town from their 1977 record, Paradise. After that, we heard from the Pixies with Here Comes Your Man. And the song after that, of course, Are You a Boy or Are You a Girl, from 1965. And that was by the Barbarians, and they were a Provincetown band. They broke out of Provincetown, Massachusetts, which kind of explains to me how they came up with that song. After that, of course, we heard from Human Sexual Response, Cool Jerk. And Cape Cod is all about fun in the summertime. So if you're down here on the Cape this summer, you're going to get to see a lot of great music. So let's check out some of the bands that are coming. 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You won't be sorry.
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All right, well, let's get you started with some more music. This is going to be some of the bands that are showing up at the Melody Tent this year. And let's start it off with Three Dog Night.

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And that cigarette you're smoking, I'll scare me half to death.

This is our year. Cause there's a chance we're not dead quite yet. Maybe this will be different. Let's give it a shot. Maybe this is our year. Maybe this is our chance. And all the bad times are over.

0: Yeah, rednecks and whiskey. It's happy hour in Provincetown, so be careful because you can get in trouble. We started that set out with some of the bands that you're going to be hearing down here in the Cape this summer. First off, we started with Three Dog Night. Mama told me not to come. They're going to be at the Melody Tent on June 28th. After that, we heard from the Wallflowers, One Headlight, and they're going to be at the Melody Tent on August 13th. Cowboy Man after that by Lyle Lovett. He's going to be at the Melody Tent on the 23rd of July. And then Little River Band, Help Is On The Way by the Melody Tent on July 10th. Then after that, we heard from This Is Our Day by the Chandler Travis Philharmonic. And they're a Cape Cod band, local Cape Cod band. You can hear them all over the Cape. Just check out their website. After that, of course, Rednecks and Whiskey by my band, Digny Fignus. That's from my Trouble on the Levee CD. And we're playing all around the Cape this summer, too. So just check it out at dignyfignus.com, or you can check me out on Facebook. We got some real special stuff coming up now with Johnny Barnes is going to be coming into the studio, my buddy and local rock and roll legend. So stay tuned for that. But right now we got a little programming on to take care of. 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And the annual Wellfleet Sprint Triathlon returns to the Outer Cape on Saturday, June 6th. 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The 2026 race is officially sold out, so good luck to all the athletes, and thank you for supporting WOMR. So we got in a few minutes, we got my buddy Johnny Barnes is going to come up, so let's do let's get Johnny on the microphone now. So, hey, Johnny, how are you doing tonight?
1: Good, brother. So good to see you, Digny. It's been a while, but you still look the same and sound the same. You got a smooth voice for radio, I'll tell you.
0: Yeah. I've been putting it over on a lot of folks, I'll tell you that. So, Johnny, you got some great stories now. We started out with this last set, or just a little while ago, with that Thin Lizzy song. And you got a great Thin Lizzy story. Tell me about that.
1: Well, Thin Lizzy was playing the Paradise in Boston, and a friend of mine came with a Les Paul, and I got him into the Paradise, and Gary Moore was playing on the stage before a sound check. He just plays all afternoon.
0: Yeah.
1: So we sold him this Les Paul for $2,500.
0: This was back in like 1977?
1: Yeah, it's worth about 10 times that now.
0: Jeez.
1: Yeah. And the road manager came over and laid down $2,500 bills on the edge of the stage. And I told the band I was playing at the Rat that night, after they finished, they ought to come down. Well, they did show up down at the Rat, and I had Thin Lizzy play a set.
0: Wow.
1: The boys were back in town that night.
0: I guess the boys were back in town for that one, yeah, for sure. So, yeah, we're here at WOMR, and this is the La Vida Local. I'm Digny Fignus, your host here, and we're all about the Boston music scene and the bands that came out of Boston. So we're going to play a lot of Johnny's songs coming up, and he's got some terrific stories. He's got a lot of great production stuff. Johnny was a big star in the Boston rock and roll scene back in the day, and so I'm really happy to have him here. So we're coming up on the top of the hour, so just to let you know, you're listening to WOMR 92.1 FM Provincetown and WFMR 91.3 FM Orleans, streaming worldwide at WOMR.org.
1: Hey, Digny, do you know if WOMR was WORM? It would be Worm.
0: Yes, but then we wouldn't be the outermost from coast to coast.
1: Uh-huh.
0: That's right, baby. The outermost from coast to coast. And I'm your host to roast a toast.
1: Streaming worldwide.
0: Anyways, thank you so much for listening out there. It is 6 o'clock, and we're here with Johnny Barnes at the WOMR studios. And here it comes, Little Steel Rail Blues.

0: Yeah, Steel Rail Blues by Johnny Barnes. And Johnny's live here in the studio, so tell us a little bit about that song, Johnny. You've had some pretty good success with that.
1: Let's see, I recorded that 50 years ago this
0: Holy
1: year.
0: Holy smokes, wow.
1: And with Wiley Crawford, Bobby Chouinard.
0: Wiley Crawford's on that, oh yeah.
1: Yeah, okay. Keyboard. And singing those high parts. And, you know, it's a great song. I've got a lot of mileage out of it. We were drop shipping records all over the country, and then we hit Europe, and then we hit South America. Really? Capitol Records finally got a hold of us and said, please stop selling those records. We're going to put Johnny on an album and release it. And 12 weeks went by, and nothing ever happened.
0: Yeah, that's typical, those guys.
1: But it did get picked up 2 years ago by Easy Rider Records.
0: Oh.
1: And they're playing it now on an album called The Sixth
0: So people
1: Trip.
0: Can, it's still available, people can still buy it then?
1: Yep.
0: Well, that's very cool. Now, we got a couple of more songs here from you, Johnny. The next one is called Can't Stop, and that's from a live album that was done, I think, at The Rat.
1: Yeah, that was December 13th, 1977, live over the airways of WCOZ.
0: Oh, that's when WCOZ was playing rock and roll.
1: Yep, and it's live from The Rat. It's a full album, and that's exactly what things sounded like back then. They're all original songs.
0: But now you're part of the compilation, so it's not just you on this album, is it? Or is that?
1: Yeah, it's all the Johnny Barnes group.
0: Oh, because there's another Live at the Rat album.
1: And yeah, yeah.
0: That was recorded at a different time, though?
1: Yeah, yep. And I was on Live at the Rat, too, that The Rat put out, but they never released it, and the tapes have been lost.
0: Oh.
1: So I decided, a guy got a hold of me, and he said, I've got a tape in my closet. I used to work at WCOZ. I got a tape in my closet with your name on it. Huh. And I said, send it to me. He sent it to me. It was old, and it was a little crinkly, but I took it to this guy, Adam Stewart, in mm-hmm. Plymouth, and he baked it in an oven and replayed it one time on a tape machine and recorded it digitally, and the tape is ruined at that point, but we got the whole digital album yeah. on there, and we re-EQ'd it, remastered it a little bit, and that's the Live at the Rat album.
0: So this version that I'm going to play is remastered from the original version, or is this the original version?
1: It's Live at the Rat over WCOZ, but I tweaked it a little bit, just with a little EQ.
0: All right, let's check it out.
2: Rat all night. Yeah, woo! So,

0: Wow, Can't Stop, live from the Rat, the Johnny Barnes group. And Johnny's here. Until Johnny, that was that's a great take, man, from back in 1977. You say that's almost 50 years old. Holy smokes. Can we really be that old? Golly. Anyways, we got more music coming from Johnny here. This next song is one that Jimmy Miller produced for you, right? Life's Like a Movie. And that Jimmy was a real special. He moved to Gloucester, in the 80s, I guess, or was it in the 90s?
1: But I don't know where he was living, but...
0: Yeah, well, this was after the Stones and the Spencer Davis Group and Traffic and Blind Faith. He produced all of those bands, and then he came to Boston, and he produced Johnny Barnes.
1: And you sang background vocals on that song.
0: I did sing background vocals, and I kind of remember, where was that studio? It was out in the middle of nowhere.
1: That was Mission Control.
0: Mission Control.
1: Up in Westford, Mass. The singers with you were Bob Ledger, Hope Moon, Cindy Daly.
0: Yeah, and what's this?
1: It was the Heavy Metal Horns were there. They were John Vanderpool on sax.
0: Yeah, and they had an apartment upstairs that JoJo Lane was in. And all I can remember is Gary Shane and I. Gary Shane was at that session as well. He was singing, I think, and we were out hanging out in the parking lot there. And JoJo was up there flashing everybody. It was nuts. And I think, didn't Jimmy get in trouble with her or something?
1: Good times, Bill.
0: He got stabbed with a screwdriver because of that, didn't he?
1: See, that rings a bell, yeah. I know when he did a session with me every night, I had to have a pack of cigarettes and a pint of rum for him.
0: Wow, yeah. Jimmy told me a story about him and Keith going to France to get their blood transfused.
1: Mr. Jimmy, standing in line with Mr. Jimmy.
0: Holy simoly. Well, anyways, life is like a movie, and here we are with Johnny Barnes. You're listening to WOMR. This is La Vida Local, all about the Boston rock and roll scene, and life's like a movie. Ow!

0: Life's Like a Movie by Johnny Barnes. And that was produced by Jimmy Miller. So, Johnny, we got a new song, another song coming up for you. This is Let Love Go. And this is from, what was the name of your album? This was...
1: It's the first song on my last CD from 2 years ago, Blue River of Dreams.
0: Okay. And this one has a rock and roll cello in it, right?
1: Ian Leggy from New Bedford, Massachusetts.
0: All right. So here we go. Let Love Go.

0: Yeah, Let Love Go by Johnny Barnes. And we got Johnny here in the studio at WOMR. You're listening to La Vida Loco with your host, Dignity Fignes. And we still got Johnny in the studio. We got one more song. This is from your most recent CD, Johnny, right?
1: Mixed Up.
0: Mixed Up, yeah. And that's available on...
1: Everywhere. All streaming sites. And pay what you can on Bandcamp.
0: Okay, it's a good deal. This is called Rockabilly Baby, and tell us a little bit about this song, Johnny.
1: I have a great rhythm section, the Nightcrawler rhythm section, with Rick Rubin Pacheco and J.B. Borges on drums. Been with them for a while now. And on that last song, I'd like to mention a great percussionist, Dan Schwartz. He just passed away last month. Great percussionist from New Bedford. A lot of great musicians in that city. I just wanted to shout out for him.
0: Shout out. Memorial Day. All right, so let's check it out. I've got, and this is from, what's the name of this most recent CD? This
1: Mixed Up.
0: Mixed Up. Okay, Rockabilly Baby by Johnny Barnes.
2: Rock out!

0: Wow, Rockabilly Baby. That's Johnny Barnes. And Johnny, thank you so much for coming out and hanging out with us here on La Vida Local. Now, you've got a great story. I remember the first time I met you, it was down at the Music Complex, and that was a crazy place in Cambridge that had B3 Rentals on the top floor with Doug Doobie and all his crazy shenanigans. And then downstairs, there was all these bands that a lot of folks got to know, like, for instance, The Cars, Boston, the Rick Berlin Band, Johnny A and his bands, your band, of course. And what you told me is that The Cars, they were just getting started, and that they did their first gig opening up for you at the Rathskeller.
1: They were called Captain Swing when they were at the Cambridge Music Complex, and they were just in the process of changing to their new name, The Cars. And the group Boston was down there. They were known as Mother's Milk. That was their name until they changed it to Boston after Tom Scholz did that fantastic first album.
0: Oh, my God, yeah. I remember seeing them at that field in Waltham, and it was like nothing I'd ever heard before. Those guys, when they came out, it was like a totally exponential rock and roll advance. It was like nothing I'd ever heard, the way that the guitar players and everything worked together. It was amazing.
1: That place down there, Jack Griffin had that Cambridge Music Complex. Yeah. They had a room with pinball machines and soda machines and stuff. And you can't play all the time. So I was even living there for a while. But you could meet in this room with pinball machines, and all the bands would meet in there and play games and, you know, talk to each other, and it was a great networking scene.
0: Yeah, it really was. So it was a lot of great bands down there. And so so we're gonna wrap up this one, Johnny, and thank you again so much for coming on. And once again, everybody, you can pick up Johnny's music on all of the internet platforms, as well as Johnny is an author, and he's written a number of detective novels, and one of them right now, I guess, is being turned into a movie. Is that what you said?
1: Well, we have a screenplay for it, and we're working on it. We're trying to get the funds to make the movie.
0: Oh, yeah, that's always the big problem. So what's the name of some of your detective books that people can go out and purchase?
1: Dead Men Talk, Sleep When I'm Dead, Dead on the Internet, The MIT Murders, and the Boston Copycat Killer.
0: Yeah, I remember the Boston Copycat Killers. And so we're gonna say goodbye to Johnny, and hopefully you'll be able to come back and see us again sometime.
1: Thank you so much for letting me on this great show that you do on Boston Rock, and I'm sure all the musicians that listen to this really enjoy what you're doing. You're doing a great job.
0: Well, thanks. We'll start off with a band that opened up for you at the Rathskeller.

All right, that's Bye Bye Love by the Cars, and this is WOMR. 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And let's take care of a little business. 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Olivia and Ned Bliss, John and Enid Reddick, Adrian and Steve Bodell, Ariel and Alex, Mo Keen Bottino, Bill and Colleen, Diana, Tom and Laura O'Connell, Marcy Feller and Gabby Hanna, Rob Visconti, Jim Weber, Chris Palmet, Tessa By Taylor, and Eldonna Charlton. 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And one of my favorite bands from back in the day, Human Sexual Response. And here they come. I hope.

That was The Prettiest Girl by the Neighborhoods. We started that set out with American Girl by the Stompers, and then followed that up with Don't Cry by Robin Lane and the Chartbusters from her 1980 Warner Brothers release. And we're just about finished up with the show, so thanks so much for tuning in to La Vida Local tonight on WOMR. And remember, programming on WOMR is supported by business members like Realtor Lynn Van Norman of Gibson Sotheby's International Realty, supporting buyers and sellers on the Mid, Lower, and Outer Cape. 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And once again, you're listening to WOMR. This is La Vida Local, and I'm your host, Digny Fignes. We're talking about Boston music all night long. And so we're just about finished up here with the show. So let's take a listen to Letters from Cleo.

0: Letters to Cleo. This is WOMR. You're listening to. I'm Digny Fignes, and this is La Vida Local. We're just finishing up the show right now and getting ready for Jane, the Not Plain Jane show, to come on in. So stay tuned, because the music is going to just keep on coming. And thanks for tuning in to La Vida Local. I'll be back again June 2nd, 9 to midnight. We're going to do a late night show. So come on down and check us out. Keep listening to WOMR, the outermost from coast to coast. And let's see what we got going on here. A little more business for you, baby.
1: Hi, this is Ira Wood, the guy who asks questions on The Lowdown, and I have one for you. 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Haggling with car salesmen was not my idea of a pleasant way to spend Saturdays. 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
3: 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And again, the Not Plain Jane show.

Isn't it nice? We have our first summer long weekend. And I hope you're going to enjoy the playlist that I put together tonight. I have to do a shout out first and foremost to my daughter, who gave me some wonderful selections for the last hour, which is going to be sort of a dance party theme. And so I'm sending my love out to her and the things that I learned by putting them on the playlist. Anyway, let's start off now with something that I think is a really good patriotic song for the times. And I'll see you in a minute. Not a minute, but a bit. Enjoy the music.

I hoped you like that opening set. It started off with On Golden Pond. I use that song a lot, and especially on a weekend like this, there was a theme going. On Golden Pond just kind of reminds me of families getting together and driving, so you heard that. And where am I? Boy. Anyway, so, and it started off with not only the driving, then America the Beautiful with Ray Charles. Is it you, Lee Wittenauer? That's an oldie but a goodie, I think. And he's actually still performing, which I think is just really something great. And I thought that would be a nice one. Flower Moon, that's Duran Jones and the Indications. And I played something by them this past Saturday, a week from tomorrow. And so you heard that. And then Perfect for Me. This is a fellow, his name is Jamal Roberts, and he's kind of like this breakout star from Mississippi, and that's a new song that was a 2026 recording. And I think he has a very, very nice voice. And I ended it with A Kiss of Life by Sade, 1992, and it still keeps getting better and better as far as I'm concerned. Anyway, so I hope you liked that beginning set. I want to talk to you about something that is really important, and that are the sustainers that we have for WMR and how lucky we are to have these people doing good things for us. Anyway, this program is made possible by members like you and sustaining members like Propagandator, Paul Smith, Pete Mason, the denizens of Kristandaston, Bud the Night Ranger, Policymaker Mike, Barbara and Dennis Carboni, Ronaldo, Winston the Dog, Laura and Kent Richardson, Mary Rice, Tim Pearson, John from Brewster, Joyce Tibbetts, Jason Gelfand, Mike and Danielle Crocker, Jim and Michelle Moran, Cheryl Norton, Super and Luscious G, Ken Horton, and Jane Corbin, and Kenneth the Ox-a-B. 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Their number is 508-896-6690. And also, just a town crier shout out. Registration is now open for the Wellfleet Council on Aging's 2026 Aqua Aerobics Program at Great Pond. This year's classes will be led 4 days a week by instructor Ellen Greer, with volunteers leading the fifth day. Ellen will be away for 2 weeks in July, and class frequency may be reduced during that time. Enrollment is first come, first serve. A water noodle is required, and water weights are recommended. The full packet of forms and information is available from the Council on Aging. So let's start it up with some songs I think you'll like. And as I said, my daughter helped out with this sort of fun playlist. And I'll just start it out now, and I'll be back in a bit. Enjoy. Enjoy.

Messy. That last song you just heard is called Messy. And it's a very new one. Actually, the vocalist is Lola Young. She's British. This is called an ADHD anthem, and it got the Best Pop Solo Grammy just recently. It was she recorded that in 2024. We started off with Get Lucky, Daft Punk, and Pharrell Williams. That was a 2013. Holy Ghost. Okay, so I've said this before, I'll say it again. Every time I do a show or I prep for a show, I learn all sorts of stuff about everything. And one of the things I learn is about tragedies or just lots of interesting stuff. So this song, Holy Ghost, is by a group called the Barkees, and it was a 1978 hit. And it is very sad. It was a group that was on the plane crash in 1967 when Otis Redding died in the plane crash. And these were the other band members that did not die. And they came together and they had a band, and it was called the Barkees. And that was a song from 1978. So I thought that was a very interesting story. Oh, good old Mary Jo Blige, she followed. Family Affair. It's always a family affair on long weekends, right, everybody? And then sometimes it can get messy, as Lola talked to us about. What else do I want to say? In 5 minutes, we have the top of the hour, 8 o'clock. But for now, I'd like you to listen to a couple of these promos.

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1: Stardate May 22nd. The Busy Heart of the Lion, after this. Stardate May 22nd. The moon creeps up on the heart of Leo tonight, the star Regulus. Regulus is close to the upper left of the moon at nightfall. The moon will move closer before they set, around 2 a.m. They'll be closest together as seen from the west coast. The star we see as Regulus is called Regulus A. It's several times bigger and heavier than the sun and much brighter. A tiny companion star is so close that it's impossible to see through the glare. That duo appears to have two more companions, Regulus B and C. They form their own pair, orbiting each other once every 600 years or so. Regulus B is about 80% the size and mass of the sun, and one-third is bright. Regulus C is a third of the sun's mass and size, and just 2% as bright. Regulus B and C are 79 light-years from Earth, the same distance as Regulus A, and they're moving through space in the same speed and direction as the brighter star. That suggests that they're bound to Regulus A, but they're a long way from it, several thousand times the distance between Earth and the sun. So astronomers haven't watched the system nearly long enough to calculate a mutual orbit for the two pairs of stars. Estimates say it would take more than 100,000 years for them to complete one circuit. So it's possible that they're not really bound at all, just a chance alignment at the bright heart of the lion. Today's program was made possible by Mercer Caverns, in Calaveras County in California's historic gold country. More information at mercercaverns.net. For the University of Texas McDonald Observatory, I'm Billy Henry.
2: Thank you, Billy. It's always interesting to learn about the stars from him. We're going to keep going here, but before I do, let's also remind you that Electric Avenue promo, and then for the next show coming up was also promoted, and that's I have the worst time with his initials. Anyway, he's the Friday night regular good guy with good music. And then we had Billy Henry. So let's keep going. And the next song you're going to hear is another Daft Punk and Pharrell Williams. And it's called Lose Yourself to the Dance Floor. And then there are a couple of other older ones. And I just want to say that the one I mentioned earlier with Holy Ghost, the Barkees, my daughter found that. And I thought it was really funny that that was something that I'd never heard of it. And like I said, it was a 1978 recording. Okay, so let's just keep up some of this good music. And I've gotten a couple of texts and a nice call. Katie, I'm working on that for you. I don't know if I'll be able to do it tonight, but thanks for the call. And if you're at all listening and would like to call and make a comment, or hope you're enjoying the music, 508-487-2619. It's 801. It's WOMR 92.1 FM Provincetown and WFMR 91.3 FM in Orleans. Let's keep up the Memorial Day feast. Lose yourself to dance. Maybe I've gotten you moving at your house with your family while you're cooking. Anyway, happy Memorial Day. I hope you're enjoying it. 508-487-2619.